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You can find more information, schedules, and tickets at pinecreeklodgemontana.com. They hope to see you soon for some music between the pines.

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1: On the morning of October 7th, my world collapsed. My beloved parents, Bila and Jacobi, were among the first victims of the Hamas attack at Netiv HaAsara. 2 days later, gathered in grief, our family made a conscious choice to reject vengeance.
0: Israelis and Palestinians are marking the third anniversary of October 7th. Israelis are holding vigils for victims of the Hamas attack, while in Gaza the day is seen as the beginning of Israel's genocide. We'll speak to Israeli peace activist Maoz Inan. His parents were killed 3 years ago. We'll also get a report from Gaza.
2: The worst 3 years that have passed in our lives. There is no life, no living, no food, no basic necessities of life. We wait for water from 5 to 10 o'clock. And we are living in the streets, homeless, tired, worn out. I mean, a life worse than this? We are not living, my friend. We are dead in Gaza.
0: Plus, Al Jazeera analyst Marwan Bashara, author of a new book, 12 Days That Shook the Middle East, Origins of a Genocide. All that and more coming up. Welcome to Democracy Now!, democracynow.org, the War and Peace Report. I'm Amy Goodman. Israel's marking 3 years since the Hamas-led surprise attack, October 7, 2023, that killed almost 1,200 people, with 251 Israelis and foreign nationals taken hostage. In southern Israel, mourners gathered near Kibbutz Rim to commemorate hundreds of people who were killed and abducted at the Nova Music Festival. During a moment of silence, the booms of Israeli airstrikes on the nearby Gaza Strip could be heard ringing out. Ahead of today's anniversary, Israeli Prime Minister Benjamin Netanyahu presided over a state memorial ceremony in Jerusalem for the more than 800 civilians killed in the October 7th attacks. He did not address reports. He ignored warnings that Hamas had been planning a major operation. His speech was interrupted by a bereaved father, Yaakov Godo, whose son Tom was killed in the attacks.
3: You didn't protect my son on October 7th. You didn't protect 1,200 people who were murdered in one day on October 7th. Shame, disgrace.
0: In Gaza, Israeli forces killed at least three Palestinians today. Among the dead, Nimer Barbak, a 16-year-old child shot in the head by Israeli soldiers east of Khan Yunis, and Mohammed Tamous, a civil defense rescue worker who died of wounds from an Israeli airstrike near Kamel Adwan Hospital. Israel's killed over 74,000 Palestinians in Gaza since Hamas's surprise attack on Israel 3 years ago. Several governments, human rights organizations, and scholarly bodies, including the International Association of Genocide Scholars, have accused Israel of committing genocide in Gaza. According to the UN, as of September, 94% of Gaza's population remain in urgent need of shelter and basic household assistance, while 65% of households were living in tents or makeshift shelters. We'll have more on this story later in the broadcast. Yemen's Saudi-backed government says Houthi militias fired drones and missiles at the Aden International Airport, targeting a passenger terminal, striking a runway just minutes before a flight from Cairo was due to land. Elsewhere, Saudi officials said they'd intercepted a missile fired by Houthis north of the Saudi capital, Riyadh. This comes amidst a counteroffensive by Saudi-backed Yemeni government forces seeking to retake all remaining Houthi-held territory, including Yemen's capital, Sana'a. In the United States, Democratic Senator Chris Murphy of Connecticut said the Pentagon denied him access to Al Udeid Air Base in Qatar during a visit to the Middle East. His failed attempt came after Defense Secretary Pete Hegseth signed a directive restricting travel to the area earlier this year. Senator Murphy claimed he was denied access as part of the Trump administration's effort to conceal the true cost of the U.S.-Israeli war on Iran.
4: I have been to the Middle East probably a dozen times at least while I have been a member of Congress. I have never, ever been denied access to military facilities. This is part of a coordinated, deliberate campaign by the Department of Defense to try to hide the consequences and the true cost of this war.
0: In France, more than 250,000 people marched in over 40 cities Tuesday. It was the largest turnout yet in demonstrations that began more than 2 weeks ago when high school students started blockading their schools. The students are protesting staff shortages, crowded classrooms, and rundown buildings. Labor unions joined in support, along with parents, teachers, and university students. Paris had the biggest march, about 56,000 people, according to the Interior Ministry. Prime Minister Sebastien Lecornu said at least 215 teenagers and 85 school staff have been hurt in clashes with police, calling it, quote, the heaviest toll in decades paid by the school system, unquote. This is a middle school science teacher in Strasbourg.
5: This situation has been deteriorating for years and always at an accelerated pace. And now to see so many demonstrations, so many mobilizations appearing like this everywhere, it clearly shows that there is a general awareness with our living conditions worsening in France.
0: There are calls for a general mobilization across France on October 17th. Spain's government's approved two housing decrees rejected by Parliament last week, which prompted Prime Minister Pedro Sanchez to call a snap election. The housing package approved Tuesday caps rents, temporarily halts evictions, and restricts companies from buying homes. The housing measures follow demonstrations in Barcelona that turned violent as tens of thousands of people took to the streets to protest the eviction of an 87-year-old woman, Mari Carmen, from her lifelong home in Madrid. She had lived there for over 70 years. This is a woman affected by a possible eviction.
6: Make no mistake, if that Mari Carmen business hadn't happened and there weren't so many journalists here, I'd already be out on the effing street in the rain, I swear to you.
0: In Tennessee, Krista Pike has reportedly regained consciousness after surviving a botched execution last week. According to her attorneys, the death row prisoner is off a ventilator and speaking from a hospital bed, where she remains handcuffed and shackled as she recovers from two injections of pentobarbital meant to kill her. Her prognosis remains unclear. Her lawyers say she faces a long road to recovery. Tennessee Republican Governor Bill Lee has ordered an independent review of Pike's failed execution and canceled the only other scheduled execution of the year. Death penalty abolitionists have called on Governor Lee to commute Krista Pike's death sentence. The Pentagon scheduled the execution of 2009 Fort Hood attacker Nidal Hassan by firing squad on December 3rd, marking the first military execution since 1945. President Trump has approved Hegseth's order. Cornell University trustees announced Tuesday former Deputy Attorney General Sally Yates will investigate how the university handles sexual misconduct complaints. Yates's appointment follows outrage and protest over Cornell's response to a complaint from a woman known only as Jane Doe, who alleged she was gang raped by multiple Chi Phi fraternity brothers after being pressured into drinking and taking drugs. No criminal charges have been filed. Jane Doe sued the university, seven former students, and the fraternity last month, alleging Cornell failed to protect her and punish the accused students. Members of the Cornell University Faculty Senate have introduced a resolution for a vote of no confidence in administrators over their handling of the case. There are also growing calls for Cornell University's president to step down. Paramount Skydance has completed its $111 billion takeover of Warner Brothers Discovery. The combined company will be called Skydance, made up of film studios, streaming services, broadcast and cable TV, sports channels and news outlets, CNN and CBS News, along with HBO. With the deal now complete, CEO David Ellison will receive $150 million payday, making him a billionaire. Ellison's father, Larry Ellison, is the multi-billionaire co-founder of Oracle and a major investor in Skydance. Both Ellisons are major Trump supporters. In India, police have detained several opposition leaders, breaking up a protest by Rahul Gandhi, the leader of the Congress Party, and other MPs who are demonstrating against a controversial move that purged 130 million names from the voter rolls nationwide. Tuesday's protests come just days after the Gen Z-led cockroach movement organized demonstrations in Mumbai and Delhi calling for the resignation of India's chief election commissioner, Ganesh Kumar. This is Jairam Ramesh from the National Congress Party, the main opposition to Indian Prime Minister Narendra Modi's BJP.
7: This whole campaign is to highlight the fact that a constitutional functionary, the Chief Election Commission, has violated the Constitution in letter and spirit. He has lied to the Supreme Court. He has lied to the country. And clearly, he cannot stay in office any longer.
0: According to a ProPublica report, 506 U.S. citizens have been detained by immigration agents during the Trump administration. More than 100 Americans were held after agents questioned their citizenship. Nearly all were people of color. At least 70 U.S. children and teens are detained, some of whom were handcuffed. 36 Americans were held for at least a day without being able to contact a lawyer or their family. And roughly a dozen U.S. citizens were deported, mostly children. This comes as the Justice Department moved to strip citizenship from 40 naturalized citizens who have committed crimes. In Georgia, dozens of immigrants jailed at the Folkestone Ice Processing Center launched a hunger strike Tuesday, demanding their release and calling on Congress, judges and advocates to highlight their plight. They're also demanding protection from deportation and reunification with loved ones. Some of the men have been jailed since October 2023. They've described inadequate medical and dental care, unhealthy and spoiled food, noisy and cramped living quarters, isolation from loved ones, lack of communication from ICE officers, xenophobic and hostile behavior from guards, and a lack of access to sunlight and fresh air. And in New Jersey, an immigrant who led labor and hunger strikes by prisoners at the Delaney Hall ICE jail walked free Tuesday after 8 months behind bars. Martin Soto was transferred from Delaney to an ICE jail in Elizabeth, New Jersey, in May after he helped organize protests against spoiled food, overcrowding, inadequate medical care at Delaney Hall ICE jail in Newark, where prisoners are forced to work for around a dollar a day. In retaliation against the strike, guards at Delaney Hall reportedly beat participants, temporarily suspended family visitations. Martin Soto was held in solitary confinement for about 2 months. On Tuesday, he was released from the Elizabeth Detention Center with an ankle monitor and greeted by supporters and his wife, Gabriella, and their two children.
8: I am so thankful for everybody that has helped me. These months have been very, very difficult. Not only did I lose our home, not only did I lose our child, but this experience made me stronger to keep fighting to have the reunitement of our family.
0: And those are some of the headlines. This is Democracy Now!, democracynow.org, The War and Peace Report. I'm Amy Goodman. Israelis and Palestinians are marking 3 years since October 7th, 2023, when Hamas and allied groups launched a surprise attack on Israel. Almost 1,200 people were killed in the attack. About 250 were taken hostage. It was the deadliest such attack in Israel's history. In Gaza, October 7th is viewed as the beginning of the genocide. Over the past 3 years, Israel's killed over 74,000 people in Gaza, according to its health ministry. But many believe that number is a vast undercount. The killing continues despite a so-called ceasefire. Most of Gaza remains in rubble. We'll go to Gaza later in the program, but we begin in Israel, where a moment of silence was held to remember the victims of the October 7th attack in southern Israel. Mourners gathered near Kibbutz Rim to commemorate hundreds of people who were killed and abducted at the Nova Music Festival. During a moment of silence, the booms of Israeli airstrikes on the nearby Gaza Strip could be heard ringing out. We're joined now by the Israeli peace activist Maoz Inon. He lost both of his parents, Bilhan Yaakov Inon, in the Hamas attack. His parents lived on a kibbutz, a farming collective just north of the Gaza border. They were 78 and 76 years old. In the aftermath of the attack, Inon called for peace and reconciliation rather than revenge. Maoz Inon has spent much of the past year of the past 3 years working closely with Palestinian peace activist Aziz Abu Sara, whose brother died in 1990 from injuries from his time in an Israeli prison. Last month, they addressed the United Nations Security Council. This is Maoz Inon.
9: To build a different future, we must face reality. Hamas committed atrocious war crime on October 7th, killing and abducting innocent Israeli. At the same time, the Israeli government exploited these atrocities to wage a devastating war of revenge. They have inflicted catastrophic destruction across Gaza while accelerating ethnic cleansing, settlement expansion, and forced displacement in the West Bank. They weaponized our pain. But our grief must not be an excuse for war. It must be the catalyst to end the bloodshed.
10: We believe this is not Israelis versus Palestinians. It is a choice between those who believe in peace, justice, and equality, and those who don't. We call for targeted sanctions on all individuals and institutions that support violence. Apply sanctions without partiality.
0: That was Palestinian peace activist Aziz Abu Sara and Israeli peace activist Maoz Inon addressing the United Nations just a few weeks ago. They co-authored the book The Future is Peace, a shared journey across the Holy Land. Just this morning, on the anniversary of October 7th, the anniversary of his parents' deaths, Maoz Inon gathered with family at the ruins of his parents' home at their kibbutz. He sent us this clip.
11: This is what remains from my parents' house, only the foundation. The entire house was burned to ashes. We put a memorial plaque for them. It's on the safe room, the only thing that remains.
0: Maoz Inon joins us now from Ashkelon. Welcome back to Democracy Now! Thank you so much for joining us on this very difficult day for you and your family and so many, both of your parents killed on October 7, 2023. Your thoughts today, Maoz?
11: First, Amy, I would like to thank you personally and the entire team at Democracy Now! For supporting, from being there for me and for so many peacemakers, both in Israel and Palestine. And this maybe was what motivated me the most to join today in this difficult day, just to thank you from the bottom of my heart for being there with us in the devastating 3 years that we've been going through. And this is exactly the thoughts that going through me and with the tears and all the emotion that are coming. That we deserve a different reality. We must stop the sounds of bombs and start hearing the sounds of children's playing. And we all deserve it, if it's Palestinian kids or Israeli kids, they all deserve to live within security, within his dignity, and to have a home, a safe place to go to bed at night and to wake up in the morning with a smile to be with their beloved and supporting family. And we must work as hard as we can to achieve it as soon as possible.
0: Mm. If you can talk about what happened in those days after you were in mourning with your family, and you get this note from Aziz Abu Sara, who also lost his brother in that after brutality in an Israeli prison, and what that meant to you and the journey you've been on since.
11: Yeah. So 2 days after October 7th, me and my siblings were just sitting and crying and holding hands. And my young brother told us we must make a family decision based on moral clarity that we are rejecting revenge, that we don't want to avenge the death of our parents, and explain that it's not going to bring them back to life. It will only escalate the cycle of bloodshed with Israelis and Palestinians being trapped within for a century. And the day after, as I waking up crying in bed, I saw a message from Aziz, whom I met only briefly in 2014, maybe for 10 minutes in Jerusalem. And on his message, Aziz shared offered his condolences. And he says that he's standing with me and with my family in this tragic moment. And it was literally like a hand reaching out, saving me from drowning into the ocean of sorrow and pain. I was literally drowning. And Aziz, it was my savior. He was my savior. And in the last 3 years, working together, quartering the Future is Peace, starting our own NGO, International, I can now say, and I'm so proud to say it again and again, that yes, I lost not only my parents, I lost many of the hundreds of numbers for you and for our viewers. They are number for me, they are childhood friends. They are people I knew my entire life that lost their life on October 7th. So I lost so much, but I won Aziz as a brother. And this brotherhood is what keep me going, keep us going to achieve a better future, not just for ourselves, but to our people.
0: In 2024, you and the Palestinian peace activists you're talking about, Aziz Abu Sara, met with Pope Francis. And then in 2025, you met with Pope Leo. What did you say to him? And what are you calling for? What are you saying should happen right now?
11: Yeah. So we shared with him how we channeled our pain and suffering and loss to create a dialogue to achieve a better future in the Holy Land. And Pope Francis asked us, how can I help you? How can I be your ambassador? And we asked him to amplify our messages, and that the question should not be if, but when. When the Israeli-Palestinian conflict will end. And we asked him to be our ambassador to the G7 leadership gathering that was a few weeks after in southern Italy. And he went there as our ambassador, and he was able to achieve in the official communique of the G7 leader the language of the Israeli-Palestinian civil society language that the G7 countries must support the civil society in Israel and Palestine to achieve a lasting peace and to invest in reconciliation. Based on that, the EU created a peace fund with 18 million euro that is now is supporting the civil society. And few months ago, UK, Canada, and Australia initiated another peace fund. And we are calling the G7, we are calling, of course, the US and the EU to invest in peace, to invest in reconciliation and in the civil society in Israel and Palestine. And while in one hand investing and supporting peacemakers, in the other hand, those who choose ethnical cleansing, those who choose a bloodshed, those who choose destruction must be sanctioned. They must be accountable for the wrongdoing. And this is basically what Aziz and I and so many others been advocating for the last 3 years.
0: I want to turn to Aziz Abu Sara. This is a message he posted on Instagram yesterday.
10: I woke up this morning to the horrible news that Israel demolished the house of my niece, Razan. She, her husband, her children, and nine other families in East Jerusalem were rendered homeless. Imagine having to work all your life, as Razan has done with her husband, so hard. Save every penny so you can finally have an apartment you own, and then it's all gone. Just a few days ago, Bezalel Smotrich, an Israeli minister, said that the way to get rid of Palestinians is to deprive them from hope. And this is exactly what the government did today, is to deprive my family from hope. Ben-Gvir himself came with the demolition party, with the Israeli police, so he can be there to witness it and to participate in demolishing the house. But you know what? This will not succeed.
0: So that was Aziz Abu Sara, your Palestinian peace partner as you travel the world. What more do you know about what's happening, what's happened to his family and what's happening in the West Bank? We just got this report, armed settlers, Israeli settlers beat a photographer in the presence of Israeli soldiers, hospitalizing him as he covered worsening settler violence against the olive farmers in the West Bank. Jafar Ashtia, 58-year-old veteran photographer with AFP, that's Agence France-Presse, was assaulted by a group of settlers. They beat him with their rifle butts, despite him being marked as press, assaulted in full view of about a dozen Israeli soldiers. Talk about the situation. Also, Netanyahu, the Israeli prime minister, addressing the nation today and what his message was.
11: First, I'm not listening to Benjamin Netanyahu. He's not my leader. He's not my prime minister. He is accused for being a war criminal, and I think he should clear his name at the ICC and ICJ. It's not for me to talk about him, and it's exactly what's happening nowadays, and including to Aziz Nis, is exactly what we say at the UN Security Council, that the Israeli government exploited the trauma, the pain, the fear of the Israelis after the October 7th. A massacre to change the status quo from conflict management to ethnical cleansing. And it's happening in the West Bank, it's happening in East Jerusalem, and it's happening in now more than 70% of the Gaza Strip. And this is what we're calling for international intervention, because they are doing it, the bulldozers and the assault rifles. They are all, many of them are manufactured by American companies. So we are calling, where is the international law will be applied against Israeli terrors? Terrorists, it doesn't matter if they are cabinet members, they are prime ministers or IDF soldiers. And this is exactly why the work we are doing is must be amplified, and not to give hope, not to give hope about the Israelis and Palestinians, but to act. We had enough empty statements. We have enough prayers. We have enough world leader that cross their finger for us, but crossing fingers is not enough. We need action, and we need to see them on the ground.
0: Maoz Inon, I want to thank you for being with us, Israeli peace activist and co-author with Palestinian peace activist Aziz Abu Sara, author of the book "The Future Is Peace: A Shared Journey Across the Holy Land." Maoz Inon lost both his parents, Bilha and Yaakov Inon, in the attack on October 7, 2023. He spoke to us from Ashkelon. Coming up, Marwan Bishara, author of the new book, 12 Days That Shook the Middle East, Origins of a Genocide. And then we go directly to Gaza. Stay with us.
12: 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I'm glad you're listening along with me.
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0: This is Democracy Now!, democracynow.org. I'm Amy Goodman. 12 Days That Shook the Middle East, Origins of a Genocide. That's the title of a new book by the Al Jazeera senior political analyst Marwan Bishara. In the opening pages, he writes, 12 days were enough It took no more than 12 days from Netanyahu's October 7th war speech to Biden's October 19th rare Oval Office speech to expose the anatomy of Israel's war, its intended strategy, and the method of its madness. The genocide was not a slip. It was the result of a predetermined strategy for which there existed a blueprint, if not a premeditated decision. Hamas had set the process in motion on October 7th. It lost control of that process the very same day. Marwan Bashara has been with Al Jazeera for more than 20 years, has written three books and written for many publications, joining us now from Paris, France. Marwan, congratulations on your book. Thank you for joining us. If you can talk about that quote and say, you say Hamas set the process in motion October 7th and immediately lost control of that process. What do you mean?
14: Yes, absolutely. Clearly, the attack of October 7 was the trigger for what came after. And my argument is that we know about what came after basically the past 2 or 3 years from those very first 12 days after October 7. And it started with ideology. You know, genocides don't start with bombs. They start with ideology. And in this case, the ideology has been decades in the making, a century, I would even say, in the making, in the sense of the establishment of a racist supremacist system, regime, that had been in control of Palestinians and Palestinian life and destiny for the past 80 years. Occupying them and dispossessing them and discriminating against them. This has been going on for many decades. So that was ready, intact, on the eve of October 7, October 8. And then there was the dehumanization. Immediately after October 7, October 8, 9, 10, we saw this extraordinary campaign of dehumanization of the Palestinians as animals, Nazi-like. You cannot deal with them. They don't understand. They are primitive. They only understand the language of force and violence and so on and so forth. After that, immediately came the hyperbole, the exaggeration of what exactly happened October 7. October 7 was bloody and it was horrific. And your earlier guest testified to the fact that this was not easy for hundreds of Israeli civilians. But Netanyahu and his government had to go overboard to exaggerate, to lie, to deceive about what exactly happened. And their role in it as well, invoking the so-called Hannibal Doctrine, where they themselves joined the bombing of those involved in the conflict during October 7.
0: Marwan, explain the Hannibal Doctrine.
14: So the Hannibal Doctrine was something that was invoked in the early 1980s by the Israeli military, saying we cannot afford to have Israeli soldiers being captured because then we're going to have to negotiate their release, and that will cost us Palestinian or, in that case, Lebanese prisoners in Israeli jails. So because they did not want to release Palestinian or Lebanese prisoners, they decided that if any one Israeli soldier, later on civilian, is captured by any kidnappers, that the Israeli military then will take extraordinary measure to kill the operation, including, if it need be, to kill the soldier, the Israeli soldier or the Israeli civilian. So on October 7, immediately after the wars, after the operation started, in the early hours of the morning of October 7, apparently the Israeli military invoked the Hannibal Doctrine, and Israeli aircrafts, jet, you know, bombers and tanks started carrying attacks against suspected conflict zones, whether it's kibbutz or settlements or whether it is convoys going back to Gaza. So the invocation of that controversial military order clearly led to the death of perhaps hundreds of Israeli civilians and many

0: my daddy, your daddy, system, and so on and so forth, that would actually lead to massive devastation of Gaza. And that's where the intention came. They've said it in press conferences, in war rooms. They've said it in public, in declarations. Ministers and opposition leaders about why there is no innocence in Gaza and why we're going to have to bomb all of them. Some of them spoke about nuking them. Some of them spoke about nothing is going to be left standing in Gaza. We're going to turn it into a deserted strip. And all of these things were then repeated by the soldiers, not only as slogans, but even as songs, right? Repeated by the soldiers. So the orders went down the hierarchy from the government ministers to the army, and was implemented by the generals who boasted of bombing Gaza back to the Stone Age. And they certainly tried to do that.
1: If you can talk about what is the power that the U.S. has over Israel. You know, many said, for example, with the Iran war, that Israel brought the U.S. into it. But do you see it in that way? And what about Jared Kushner, President Trump's son-in-law, just visiting with the Israeli Prime Minister Netanyahu, also meeting directly with Hamas, but not meeting with the head of the PA, the Palestinian Authority? And if you can talk about where all of this stands right now, as people stood with a moment of silence on this October 7th, people at the music festival, Israelis mourning the dead, they could hear the boom of Israeli airstrikes continuing in Gaza. Talk about the Board of Peace. Talk about the Palestinian government that was set up in exile in Cairo, still not allowed to come into Gaza by Israel.
0: So let's start with the most relevant to the issue at hand, which is the Biden administration first, right? Because nowadays, anywhere you look in the Atlantic, where you are, the Atlantic magazine or the New Yorker or the New York Times, or even you know, hosted by our brilliant or your brilliant anchor, John Stewart, you have these former Biden administration officials trying to whitewash their record. They lie, they deceive, and they continue to claim no responsibility for the genocide that actually took place in Gaza over the past 3 years. But they are directly responsible. Not only they aided and abetted, they were part of the operation taking place in Gaza the past 2 years, part of the war. They were in the war cabinet meetings. President Biden himself attended the war cabinet meetings on October 18, back in 2023. Lloyd Austin, the Secretary of Defense, attended war meetings. Secretary Blinken attended war meetings. So when you watch people like Jake Sullivan, the former National Security Advisor, sitting on John Stewart's show talking about how they tried their best to have a ceasefire and they really put pressure on the Israeli government, and they succeeded, you know, 15 months later, it's all humbug. It's all BS. They were part and parcel. The banality of evil wasn't in Israel. It was in Washington, because the kind of support that Washington provided to Israel, diplomatic support, financial support, military support, they were talking about, we were trying to help the Palestinians while actually giving Israel the arms to shoot the Palestinians before sending them the band-aids to take care of their injuries. So Washington, in that sense, in the sense of the Biden administration and its officials, were part and parcel, were complicit. We're cooperating, coordinating the war effort that actually was a genocidal war in Gaza. We really must underline that, because we are seeing history rewritten as we speak in the U.S. publications, as I remember it, after the 2003 war, when many of the then the Bush administration tried to whitewash their crimes, and the journalists who supported that war, just like those who supported the war in Gaza, are now trying to whitewash the record. It's very important for us to.
1: I wanted to go to the former top State Department official under President Biden admitting a genocide has taken place in Gaza. Wendy Sherman,

0: serves as Deputy Secretary of State until her retirement in July 2023. She spoke on a Bloomberg podcast.
1: I think that it is critical that Israel remain an ally of the United States and that we protect the right of a Jewish state. But I also believe that the Prime Minister has led us down a road, and we have been part of it, that has, in essence, created a genocide in Gaza.
0: And then there's former State Department spokesperson Matt Miller, who spent more than a year as the face of the Biden administration's foreign policy and repeatedly defended Israel against allegations of war crimes and genocide in Gaza. He later admitted on a podcast interview with Sky News that, yes, Israel committed war crimes.
2: I don't think it's a genocide, but I think the I think it is without a doubt true that Israel has committed war crimes.
3: You wouldn't have said that at the podium.
2: Yeah, look, because when you're at the podium, you're not expressing your personal opinion. You're expressing the conclusions of the United States government.
0: And then you have Brett McGurk, who's just come out with his new book. It's called Brink. The headline in The New York Times, Ready to Blow His Stack, How Biden Nearly Cut Off Netanyahu Over Gaza. And that's talking about what McGurk is saying in his book, Marwan Bashara. Take it through to the Trump administration now.
4: Yes, there's no doubt that even according to McGurk and Sullivan, that they paved the way for the Trump administration's takeover, the war effort, that they paved the way in the worst possible manner for the Trump administration then to take it on and to do whatever it wants, including the weaponization of hunger and the weaponization of the food aid to the Palestinian people. I mean, we sunk into a whole new abyss with the Trump administration. During the Biden administration, the United States was basically complicit in genocide. During the Trump administration, on the very first few days when it took over, they start talking about ethnically cleansing Gaza. Out in the open, President Trump spoke of ethnically cleansing Gaza, the entire Gaza Strip, in order to have a beachside property called Trump Land or whatever, or called, you know, the new Riviera in the East. So the cynicism that the Trump administration dealt in its first year with the Gaza issue, taking up the mantle from the Biden administration, that was really, you know, just so depressing to watch, in the sense that from one administration to another administration, we see complicity with genocide. We see the United States aiding an Israeli government, protecting an Israeli government, and instead of having them stand up for the responsibility for the war crimes, they attack the International Criminal Court and the International Court of Justice, which is unprecedented for an American president, for the United States, to be so hostile to international law, international legality, international institutions, the United Nations, even the United Nations, you know, relief agency like UNRWA and so on and so forth, that were indispensable for the people in Gaza when the policy was to starve them, to bomb their bakeries and schools and universities, to turn their schoolyards into graveyards. You at least needed something like UNRWA, but no, UNRWA has to be demonized. UNRWA has to be cut down to size. UNRWA has to be blocked and to be, again, demonized by not only Israel, but also by the United States. So the Trump administration did everything possible in order to achieve some sort of a Israeli victory and a Hamas surrender, and forced the United Nations Security Council to adopt a resolution, which to my mind, Amy, is illegal. And I say that not being a legal scholar, but certainly being a student of history. The United Nations Security Council, under pressure from the Trump administration, and because the genocide was going on and they had to do something, they adopted a resolution that recognized the border peace without this border peace ever being defined, without knowing zero about what is this border peace. So they adopted the resolution, and this allowed the Trump administration then to go on and to define this border peace as it wishes, including appointing President Trump as a, you know, life member that heads it, and Netanyahu, of course, and Putin as members of the World of Peace. So you can imagine the surrealism, right, behind this kind of an effort in order to turn a two-year genocide into a mockery of international law.
0: Marwan Bashara, there is so much to talk about and so little time, and we want to get directly on the ground to Gaza. So I want to thank you for being with us. Al Jazeera's senior political analyst, author of the new book, 12 Days That Shook the Middle East, Origins of a Genocide. Coming up, we go to Gaza City to speak with journalist Akram Asatari. Stay with us.
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0: This is Democracy Now!, democracynow.org. I'm Amy Goodman. We end today's show in Gaza, where today's date, October 7th, is seen as the beginning of Israel's genocide. In the 3 years since the Hamas attack on Israel that killed nearly 1,200 people, Israeli forces have killed over 74,000 Palestinians. Many believe the death toll is a vast undercount. This is a displaced Palestinian from Beit Hanun speaking today in Gaza City.
6: The worst 3 years that have passed in our lives. There is no life, no living, no food, no basic necessities of life. We wait for water from 5 to 10 o'clock, and we are living in the streets, homeless, tired, worn out. I mean, a life worse than this? We are not living, my friend. We are dead in Gaza.
0: We go now to Gaza City, where we're joined by journalist Akram Asatari. I want to thank you so much for being with us. We spoke to you a few years ago as a journalist. You then went on to work with a humanitarian aid organization for several years. Now we're back being able to speak to you in Gaza City. Can you describe what's happening on the ground? We just reported that as Israelis mourn the dead at the music site in southern Israel, they could hear the booms of Israeli airstrikes on the Gaza Strip right nearby. Tell us what's happening where you are, Akram.
7: Well, October 7th was a day when Gaza changed once and forever. The way Palestinians have been living has changed. The way Palestinians have been managing their life has changed as well. The way Palestinians were defining their life has changed. The Palestinians now are living in a de facto that has redefined everything. Their understanding of life, their way of running and managing that life, their way to access things, their way to live, their way to stay in homes, their way to live in tents, every single aspect of the life of the people of Gaza has changed once and forever. Around 85% of the built environment in Gaza is already destroyed. Around 74% of the land of the Gaza Strip is also controlled by Israel and the IDF. Gazans have been struggling to access water and to access food. They have been facing significant public health hazards because of the fact that they were consuming water that was not properly treated. Organizations have been struggling for the sake of helping the people of Gaza. Statements were made by international and UN figures, diplomats all over the world, condemning the situation that has been going on, calling for Gazans to live and lead a normal life. Unfortunately, for the third year now, and on October 7th, Gazans are reminded by the fact that they have been living in death and fear, destruction and displacement. Another Gazan was killed a couple of hours ago in Khan Yunis refugee camp, 60 years old Gazan that was targeted by IDF. Yesterday, another Palestinian was targeted in Ashata, the beach camp, by another drone strike, and he also lost his life. Several people were injured. The people who are living in the tents, with no even minimum standard for living, are living in exacerbating safety and security risks. They, significant proportion of them, is still not reunioned with their families that are outside of the Gaza Strip. And some of them, also significant part of them, around 8,000 families, are not aware about the whereabouts of the bodies of their missed family members. Around 250 journalists were killed. As you said, 74,000 Gazans were confirmed to be dead, while the number is much higher. Around 8,000 peoples are not, 8,000 Gazans are dead, but the bodies are not discovered yet. The Gazans who were worried about their dears were organizing mass funerals for 150 bodies, for two bodies, where the memories that were remaining from the people were their remains, their clothes, their shoes, their watches, and anything simple yet can give some comfort to the ones who were not sure about the whereabouts of the bodies of their dears. The life in Gaza has changed forever. People are still struggling, and people are today reminded, since the last night, they reminded that the Israeli Air Force is still hovering all around different parts of the Gaza Strip, and that the IDF is still hunting Gazans, disturbing the already disturbed life, spreading death and displacement once and once again.
0: Akram, I'm wondering if you can respond to the United Nations Human Rights Chief Volker Türk, who's called Gaza a death trap for journalists. You have been a journalist in Gaza for years. As you said, you lost 250, more than 250 colleagues. What has this meant as the Israeli Prime Minister Benjamin Netanyahu does not allow in international journalists, and then the Israeli military kills hundreds of Palestinian journalists?
7: The situation in Gaza is catastrophic as an overall situation when it comes to the general population. But there are some specific job-related hardships when it comes to the journalists. They were always there. They were the first responder, along with the medical teams, to cover the truth about the bombardments. And also, they were the footage that we were providing was used by very significant committees that were fact-finding and were hoping that they would condemn the occupation. Now, that made them also bear the brunt of most of the hostilities that were taking place in the Gaza Strip. That made them a target, which they were not supposed to be a target. They were targeted while doing their job. Their job proved to be a dangerous job for the occupation because it has been exposing some and most of the atrocities that have been taking place. They have discovered the truth. They have also, they have widespread presence worldwide, even when they are very dedicated local Palestinian journalists, and the footage that have been provided, they have been provided, was used and is still being used by diplomats, by INGOs, by UN agencies, and that's why I believe they were classified as an enemy, and they have been paying that very heavy price that could reach their life being claimed by the ongoing war that has been merciless when it comes to the to them, when it comes to the paramedics, when it comes to the medical teams, and when it comes to also humanitarian crews who were trying to reach out for the people in need and alleviate a bit of their suffering.
0: Akram, you have worked in the humanitarian field for the last few years. According to the UN, over 560 humanitarian workers have been killed in Gaza in the last 3 years. What has been most shocking to you about what you witnessed during this work, and what made you decide to go from being a journalist to a humanitarian worker and now back to being a journalist?
7: As a matter of fact, I indeed was working for a humanitarian organization. I was hoping that by working with that organization, I'd be able to support the humanitarian effort. I would be able to contribute to alleviation of the suffering of the people. And yes, indeed, I was very close to the people. Some of the ex-prisoners who were released, not being very well oriented to the situation. Some of them were with psychological situations. Some of them were unable to identify their families. Some others were not able to move. Some of them lost their limbs. I was there. I was hoping that I would help. And I was indeed helping with that organization, seeing the people, recording their experiences, extending a helping hand when needed. The organization was also helping the general population by empowering them, providing them with the very essential supplies. And I also managed to find my way to still try to help people and extend a helping hand to them, even with me outside of that organization. I believe the humanitarian situation is very catastrophic, and it is one of the direct results of October 7th. For such a significant period of time, people were not allowed to access any kind of food supplies whatsoever in the Gaza North, and some other times throughout the full Gaza Strip. People were deprived from their shelter. People were deprived from the non-food items. More importantly, the tents that they used as a temporary shelter for the people of Gaza. The toll that has been endured by the humanitarian workers is also very heavy. More than 500 people were killed. Most of them were killed during their job, during the service, during reaching out to the community or coming back from the internally displaced people camps. They were killed while cooking the food for the people in need when the food was extremely scarce. They were killed when they were reaching out for the children who are most vulnerable, for the elderly people, for the women, for the IDPs in general, who are also, even if they are young, even if they are men, they are also vulnerable because of the very scarce situation that was endured in Gaza that is still very relevant to the day. So the situation is extremely dire. The humanitarian workers have been trying to help and support the people, and they have already paid a heavy price, and they're still continuously paying that heavy price. Some of them were injured, some others were not lucky enough to survive, but most of them are still determined to continue delivering the mandate and continue reaching out and supporting the people of Gaza. Despite the very difficult situation in Gaza, despite the fear of death and destruction, despite the fear of injury, despite the very lacking situation they have been living, when it comes to fuel, when it comes to movement of cars, when it comes to the condition of streets and buildings and camps, the humanitarian workers are courageously continuing to deliver their mandate, continuing to work and continuing to see off their colleagues dying and being buried without giving up that mandate and without giving up that noble mission. Something that should be acknowledged, something that should be appreciated, and they all know very well that they have been serving this noble notion of supporting and uplifting people and providing them with their very basic human right of access to food and supplies in a very critical conflict zone.
0: Akram Asatari, I want to thank you so much for being with us. Be safe. Gaza-based journalists joining us today from Gaza City. That does it for our show. Democracy Now! Is currently accepting applications for an individual giving manager to support our fundraising team. You can learn more at democracynow.org. I'm on the road here in the United States on October 16th. We'll be at the Woodstock Film Festival for an afternoon panel. Then to Hollywood, California on October 22nd, October 23rd at Stanford University, where the film Steal the Story, Please will be playing. We'll speak afterwards in the Q&A. On October 26th and 27th, University of Colorado Boulder, Colorado State University, Fort Collins. I'm Amy Goodman. Thanks for joining us.
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5: 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Finishing up another beautiful fall day out there in the Bozeman area. Hope you're having a good night. It's time now for the local musician spotlight, where we focus on some of the great local artists here in the Gallatin Valley and surrounding areas. And for the past few weeks, I've been playing some sets from the Slam Festival this summer, and I'm going to do more of the same this evening. I'm your host, Bob Wall, and I think tonight I'm going to play you the next set from Slam by local band Logan Liebert and the Light Blue. So please kick back and enjoy.
8: Right now it's time for more music. I know, I'm sorry. Are you guys ready? Put your hands together. Let them hear it. Logan Liebert and the Light Blue. Let them hear it. Come on now.
9: That's us.

down real smooth, boys. Thank you guys so much for having us. We're Logan Lieberman and the Light Blue. It's a real pleasure. We're going to play a bunch of country rock music today.

0: Thank you. Hey, give it up one more time for Cherry Fox opening things up for us tonight.
1: All the other acts before, too.
0: And all the other acts before. We showed up a little late, so. Got any Sturgill Simpson fans with us? One or two? 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

Thank you, guys. I'm going to play you guys the newest song that I wrote next. And as tends to be the case with my newest song, it's my favorite. I love this piece of work. And I hope you guys enjoy it. It's called Potomac. It's about the Civil War.

0: Thank you. Hey, if you guys are enjoying our music tonight, we'll be down in Phillipsburg for their big Rotary Club concert next Saturday?
1: Saturday.
0: Yep. We're doing that. It's like a big city event. It'll be sweet. And then 2 weeks after that, we'll be at Music in the Mountains on the 27th. And we hope to see you guys there. We're super excited for that. Thank you all for being here, though. That's what matters.

0: Thank you, Slamfest. This is the first song I ever wrote and then released on a streaming, so if you like it, please do go listen to it. It's called Montana Sunset. It's about this beautiful state that we're in right now. We've been Logan Liebert in the Light Blue. This has been a phenomenal time. I just unplugged a very important cable. Forgive me. It's called Montana Sunsets. Here we go. It was stuck on my boot, and I didn't realize till the second time it happened.
1: You'll have to forgive him. The smoke's really getting in his head.
0: Wrong kind.

0: Festival. Thank you for having us. We're Logan Liebert and the Late Blue. We'll see you down the road. Thank you.
1: Logan Liebert and the Late Blue. Put your hands together for them. Let them hear it, you guys. They can hear you. Yeah, that's what I'm talking about.
0: Follow us on Instagram.
1: Thanks, you guys. That was great.
2: That was Logan Liebert and the Light Blue live at Bogart Park for the Slam Festival on the 8th of August, 2026. I want to thank you for tuning in tonight to the Local Musician Spotlight. I'm going to play you some album cuts to finish out the hour, get us up to 8 o'clock, and Nocturnal Transmissions will be up then with DJ Mike. Before I do that, I do want to thank one more of our underwriters.
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2: I'd like to wrap it up with one by Peter King and the Dead Yellers from their new album, Begin Again. This is called Montana Sky. I'll follow that up with Mercedes Carroll from her album We Lost Track of the Stars and The Line.

0: That was The Line by Mercedes Carroll. Before that, the Dead Yellers did Montana Sky. It's going to do it for this evening's local musician spotlight. Hope you enjoyed that performance from Slam. I'll have another one next week. I think Good Hot Food was the next act up, so it'll be a little jazz next week for the local musician spotlight. Hope you'll keep it tuned right here to KGVM for Nocturnal Transmissions, and have a great night, everyone.
1: 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I'm Mike. I'm going to be your DJ for the next couple of hours. Thank you for tuning in. Tonight on Nocturnal Transmissions, we are going to be playing a little bit of grunge, some shoegaze, some noise, some post-hardcore. I've been hearing Rock is Dead for quite a while, what seems like years. I couldn't disagree more. I just feel like people aren't listening. That's just my honest opinion. Tonight, we're focusing on some of the, I don't know, some really good bands of the past couple years. It's going to be a lot of noise, a lot of heavy down-tuned distortions, some atmospheric walls of sound. Pretty stoked for tonight's show. yeah, I just fully believe we're in this resurgence of grunge specifically, and some nice, like, some really excellent metal. Specifically, I had heard a band a couple years ago called Die Spitz. A lot of these bands are in that similar vein. I just really am stoked that I came across them a couple years ago because they personally just intrigued my love for this type of music. Also, a lot of these bands are female-led and queer-led bands, so pretty stoked about that too, especially with the times we're living in. Let's end dark money and not dark music. All right, y'all, let's get into it. The first band we're going to listen to tonight is Babe Haven with a song called Blind Yourself. A little bit of everything in this track. Dare I say, a little bit of nu metal?

sea man, but I think Gizmo could.

0: 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This is Nocturnal Transmissions. We're getting a little hard tonight. We opened the set with Babe Haven with the song Blind Yourself from the release Nuisance, released in 2024. Babe Haven, excellent band, deeming themselves queer punk, with some early 2000s new metal mixing with Riot Girl. I don't know, I just love the vibes of that band. Then we heard, let me take a look, Electric Wizard, deemed one of the hardest bands to ever exist. Electric Wizard with the song We Hate You from the release Dope Throne, released in 2000. Believe it or not, they've been around since the early 90s. After that was Nice with Low Life from the release Nice World, released in 2025. After that, we heard Avlov, New Punk from the release AM. And we just heard Gretel, Unbloom from the release Squish, which was released this year, 2026. That last song that we heard, I am pretty astounded with the level of just the different influences in that particular track. Love how they can take the dissonance and make it sound so pretty, and then her vocals on top of that just have Tori Amos, maybe a little, I don't know. I just can't believe what she's doing. Excellent artist. Highly recommend a check out their release, the album Squish. It's absolutely incredible. Before we get into some next tracks, I'd love to give some shout outs to our underwriters. These are the people that keep us going. 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These people really help keep the lights on. 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Thank you, guys. Couldn't be here without you.
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Sorry about that, guys. I queued the underwriting up improperly. That checks out for me. Go check out Wild Joe's. Get a coffee. You should do it before they're gone. Also, Country Bookshelf, best books in town, and Whistle Pig. Every time I get bibimbap bowl, I always get all the sides. Throw it in there. It's absolutely delicious. Thank you, underwriters. Yeah, let's get back into it. Again, this is a heavier set. Up next is Blacklisters. Excellent band. The song is Shirts from the album Adult. Here we go.

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That last song we just heard was Die Spitz with the song American Porn from the album Something to Consume. That album, Something to Consume, is, in my opinion, the best album I've heard in the past couple of years. It's incredible from start to finish. The whole thing is just mind-bogglingly good. I feel like that band is really taking this genre to new heights. To start out, that last segment was Blacklister's Shirts from the album Dirt. Or not, from the album Adult, excuse me. After that, we heard Turnstile with the song Blackout from the album Glow On, released in 2021. I'm not sure if y'all are aware, but they threw a free show back in 2025 in a park in Baltimore and attracted up to 10,000 fans and raised quite a bit of money for

0: healthcare for the homeless. So a nursing benefit, healthcare for the homeless down there in Baltimore. So the footage from that show is pretty incredible. I highly recommend checking that out if that's your thing. After that, we heard Prune with Dirty Dog from the album System, another incredible album from the past year. Yeah, that's what we got. Before we get into to some more music, you know, I just feel like, in my opinion, excuse me, a lot of these artists, I just feel like in uncertain times, a lot of good music happens. Yeah, pretty important elections coming up here soon. So if you guys aren't registered to vote, just know that you can go to, let me find the website here, votemt.gov, and there you can register to vote online. If you don't register early to vote, you can also vote in line. As long as you're in line by 8 p.m., you can register to vote day of election. So, yeah, if that's your thing, just know that you can do that. And just know that a judge of ours this year restricted. People are trying to block the ability to register same-day voting, and around 60% of voters register on the day, on election day. So glad to hear that our judges ruled in favor of same-day voter registration on election day. So just letting you know that you can absolutely do that. Before we get into the next set, I would love to give some more shout-outs to our underwriters. Thank you again.
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2: I know Pine Creek attracts a lot of country bluegrass bands, but dude, I'd kill to see any of these bands perform there. Cool, guys. Let's get back into it. Again, it's a heavier, noisy show. Next is Killbirds, Behind, from the album Crave.

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You're listening to Nocturnal Transmissions. We have about an hour left of tonight's set. That last song we heard was the artist was True Widow with the song Skull Eyes. With the release, I need to take a drink of water for this one. As high as the highest heavens, from the center to the circumference of the earth. Released in 2011. Beautiful shoegazy song. Love it. before that, the mass chaos we heard was an artist called Bucket with the song Strung Out. From their single release, Strung Out. Before that was Slomosa, Battling Guns, from the album Tundra Rock. They're a Norwegian metal band. And then we started out that segment with Kills Birds from the album, the artist Kills Birds, the song Behind from the album Crave. Let's give some more shout outs to our underwriters. Again, these are the guys that help us do our thing. 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Cool. Up next, we are going to hear an artist that is absolutely all over the place. Similar vein to Denzel Curry in regards to this artist is actually a rapper that branches out into so many different other music genres. They do noise, they do jazz, they do industrial, black metal, just a little bit of everything. This next song is Easy Prey by Little Ugly Mane.

0: Thank you for tuning in to KGVM Bozeman, 95.9 FM, streaming online at kgvm.org. That last track we heard was the song Ghost by Gouge Away from the album Burnt Sugar. Before that was another track from Die Spitz, the song Pop Punk Anthem, Sorry for the Delay, from the release Something to Consume. We had heard another track from that particular album earlier tonight. If you like it, I highly recommend checking out their live KEXP performance. It's absolutely incredible. Had tickets to see them earlier this year. Unfortunately, they had to bail because one of the band members did like a cartwheel or something on stage and injured themselves. Super bummed to miss that show. And then before that, we heard Valley by Teen Mortgage with the release Smoked. And the opening song from that set was Lil Ugly Mane with the song Easy Prey. Pretty chaotic catalog from them. Let's get into a couple other shout outs from our underwriters. Here we go.
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This is Nocturnal Transmissions. Got a couple more for you. That last song we heard was Space Ooze by Happy Diving from the release Big World. 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Before that was Paper Cuts by MX Lonely from the release Spit. And we heard No Sleep by Monster Watch. 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But again, only if you're able to do that. 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We're going to finish out the set tonight. Got the next few songs queued up for you. This next song is actually the track I was going to start the set with. Probably one of my favorite tracks on this entire set list. I'm trying to queue this up here. The artist is Total Wife with the song Second Spring.

0: All right, cutting that song short, that was Repo Man by Dope Body. Cutting that one short because I got one last song, and I'd also want to call out a couple of our underwriters. Thanks again for tuning in. This is KGVM 95.9. You're listening to Nocturnal Transmissions. I'm Mike. Really appreciate you guys for tuning in. Yeah, we play all kinds of stuff on this, so if you tune in next week, I have no idea what I'm going to be playing for y'all. But yeah, thank you for listening, and thank you to our underwriters.
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1: All right, thank you for tuning in again. This is our last track. The song's called Betsy's Twin by the artist Goon from the release Dream 3. See you next week.

That was Atrophy by Galvanist. Before that, From Frost did Your Time Has Come. That wraps up this chunk of Bozeman and Livingston area music that we played for you. Hope you enjoyed that, and hope you'll keep it tuned right here to KGVM. And have a great day, everyone. The following episode of Unclaimed Freight originally aired on KGVM Bozeman on Saturday, October 3rd, 2026 at 10 p.m.

0: hear that theme song. That's the Unclaimed Freight theme song. Bonsoir, mes amis, bienvenue. Vous écoutez de la radio communautaire de Bozeman, KGVM 95.9. How you doing? What's up, Jerz? Okay, so this is Unclaimed Freight, and this is edition number 41. 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So here we are. Tonight's theme is Stone Cold, and I really didn't know what that meant, but that's because I got one of my oldest and best friends and former bandmates in the house hanging out with us tonight, Eric Koskinen.
1: Hey, everybody.
0: All the way from St. Peter, Minnesota, where asking for seconds is always encouraged.
1: That's right.
0: We got Martha from Asheville, and of course we have Jerz.
2: Let's not forget about.
0: And Bo. Yeah. Well, hopefully Bo won't have too much to say tonight.
2: Bo's trying to take a nap.
0: Well, that's good, because he can get a little rowdy sometimes when we're trying to work.
2: He's probably having like the. He's pretending he's napping, but in his brain is going a million miles a minute right now.
0: Yeah, for sure it is. So our playlist tonight is a little, like, you know, it's always a little kind of, I don't know, off or different or whatever. But, like, Eric, what got into us with this playlist?
2: I just stayed up for two nights in a row till 4 in the morning.
0: Yeah.
2: We've been finding the stuff that nobody else is playing,
0: right? And there might be a reason for that, but yeah. But we don't know. I mean, so Eric found these Brazilian Indian dudes, right?
2: Yeah.
0: So we're gonna.
2: I found it in a record store in Mankato, Minnesota. And the cover was so crazy, I had to buy it. And then I got home and I looked it all up and I listened to it and I went back to the record store and bought the other ones they had.
3: It was actually good.
0: Yeah. Oh, it's good.
3: Sometimes you get those records because you're like, oh, the cover is awesome. Like,
2: no, it was great. Like,
0: no, it's tripped out. I mean, it's, these guys were different for sure. Nice.
2: They made their way up into Mexico and made records in Mexico for a long time.
0: Yeah.
2: Then they crossed the border.
0: Yeah.
2: Just like they should have. And they ran into Chet Atkins, and they did that record with Chet Atkins.
0: And Don Gibson.
2: And Don Gibson, yeah.
0: That Don Gibson.
2: That Don Gibson.
0: Right. Yeah. So we're gonna explore that. But first, we're going to start off with, was he Irish, Frankie Lane? No. Yeah? Maybe?
2: I don't know.
0: All right. Well, we're gonna.
2: He's like, he just did all the cowboy stuff.
0: Yeah, he was.
2: Since we're in Montana, I just kind of figured.
0: He was a full adult portion of whatever he was. All right, so we're gonna hop into that right now.

And I heard the wild goose cry, hanging north in the lonely sky. 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

0: 30th, 1982. It finished last September.
1: And we are back.
0: And the count still a ball and two strikes.
1: Let's see here. Probably used about 1,700. You are listening to KGVM Bozeman 95.9 or KGVM.org worldwide. And I'm going to run through what we listen to. Let's see here. We started off with none other than Frankie Lane doing the Chestnut Rawhide. Then we had Frankie Lane doing the Cry of the Wild Goose, which Eric has particularly strong feelings about.
2: I make the band listen to it on tour, every tour.
1: There you go.
2: Yeah, at least once.
1: They only made one, that's for sure. Then we got Don Gibson doing Vaya Con Dios, and we put that in there because of the Los Indios
2: Trabajaras.
1: Say that again.
2: Trabajaras.
1: Those guys. Yeah. And that's who we just heard as well. We're going to sort of feature them tonight. Then we had Los Indios Trabajaras doing Dieza de Tristeza. Does that sound all right? I don't know.
2: It's not as good as your French, but it's pretty good.
1: No, okay. Then we had La Luz, one of my favorite current bands, Call Me in the Day. And Althea and Donna, Uptown Top Ranking, absolute classic. Joe Cuba, El Raton, another classic, and back to Los Indios Trabajaras, Make Believe, from the Broadway musical Showboat. So these guys definitely got around.
2: Yeah, man.
1: All right, so it's the bottom of the hour. Oh, and our theme tonight is Stone Cold, whatever that means. So it's the bottom of the hour, and we are going to have Eric read us a couple underwriters.
2: Yeah, man, KGVM is grateful for the support of Erotique, a fun and fresh business specializing in healthy sexuality. 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
1: Yeah, and then what happens?
2: I mean, going online for sex stuff is scary.
1: Is that it? All right, do another one.
2: I can't stop.
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1: All right.
2: Sorry about that.
1: That's okay.
2: I ate at the co-op today.
1: Oh, yeah?
2: Yeah. Well, I had coffee there. I had double espresso.
1: Was it delicious?
2: Yeah, it was delicious. And Eric Haywood and I watched and caught up before I went back over to the gig. So it was, I like the co-op here.
1: We all love the co-op.
2: Good.
1: That's where I got those shishito peppers today that we enjoyed, that Jers didn't enjoy. He would have if he was there. All right, we're going to hop back in with who I have. Slim Harpo, Chestnut. Here we go.

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Uh-oh. Here come Pro. 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

0: season.
1: And we are back. It is just past the top of the hour, and you are listening to KGVM Bozeman 95.9 or KGVM.org, and this is the Unclaimed Freight Show. As French people would say, fret non reclume. And we are doing Stone Cold tonight. We got my old pal Eric Koskinen in with us, and Jurz, and yeah. So I'm gonna go through what. Let me see here. I'm going to go through what we just listened to. I think we started that set off with, I think it was Slim Harpo, or did we already cover that?
2: I think that, I don't think we covered that.
1: Well, anyway, that was the first. Slim Harpo, Blues Hangover. I think we all are familiar with that. The Ohio Untouchables. Forgive Me, Darling. And interestingly, they turned into the Ohio Players. Willie Colon and Hector Lavoe, Kali Luna, Kali Saul, Machito and his orchestra with Charlie Parker, Canción, Nora Jones, Questlove, and Carmen Christian McBride. Why Am I Treated So Bad? I don't know. Otis Rush, All Your Love. I Missed Your Lovin'. And that brings us pretty much up to where we're going to be. Oh, hold on. There it is.
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1: Sports Beat. 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
3: We got some
1: KGVM Sports Beat. Jurz.
3: We had some playoff baseball today, division series. We had the Chicago White Sox beat the Cleveland Guardians 3-0, and
1: Yay.
3: Chicago leads that series 1-0. Then the Dodgers beat Atlanta 5-3, which they also now lead that series 1-0. Tampa Bay over the Yankees 1-0. And Milwaukee beat San Diego 3-2.
1: All right.
3: And that's it for today.
1: Well, okay.
3: The playoffs, postseason.
1: All right. Well, okay. I guess then we're all set to jump back into whatever we're listening to. That's it for Sports Beat. Saturday, October 3rd. Our Chevy Trucks game summary as we play here. Okay, let me think here. All right, we're going to listen to Los Indios Tabajaras again some more. We're going to see what else they have to tell us. The American League just scored 2 runs in the fourth inning.

0: know, it's something comes out of his mouth, you take it to your heart.
1: All right, Mark, thanks for stopping by. We appreciate it.
0: No problem. Yep.
2: All right, we are back. It's just before the bottom of the hour, and you are listening to KGVM Bozeman, 95.9, or KGVM.org, as Bob likes to say, the mirror of the Gallatin Valley. And this is the Unclaimed Freight Show, and tonight our theme is Stone Cold. And we have my old and good friend Eric Koskinen hanging out with us. So first I'm going to just go through what we listened to, and then we are going to do a couple underwriters and then continue. So did that last set, let's see, King Cruel the first? Baby Blue, I think it was. Chris Hartford and Band of Changes Drunk by Noon. I'm familiar with that. Los Indios
3: Trabajaras.
2: Okay. As Time Goes By, the old chestnut. Big Star, September Girls, Ry Cooder, Humpty Dumpty World, Stormy, The Devastator, Roy Buchanan, Cajun, Latin Playboys, 10 Believers, and that brings us exactly up to where we are. So, Eric.
3: Yeah, man, well, the Whistle Pig Korean, KGVM, thanks Whistle Pig Korean for their support of our programming. 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And Bo, the puppy dog here, he really likes the Whistle Pig
2: Korean. Yes, he does. Yeah. This is a fact.
3: Yeah.
2: Yep.
3: And even though he's napping right now, he's chasing squirrels in his sleep right now.
2: Or he's dreaming of delicious
3: Whistle Pig Korean
2: dishes from Whistle Pig Korean.
3: I think he is. He's like running to the Whistle Pig Korean shop right now in his dreams.
2: Yeah, dog heaven.
3: And then after that, he's going to stop at Wild Joe's Coffee Spot.
2: Yep.
3: A segment of programming on KGVM is underwritten by Wild Joe's Coffee Spot, and Bo will see you there. You can enjoy coffee, tea, and baked goods, and maybe Bo will meet you.
2: Yep.
3: Featured local artists and more Wild Joes at 18 West Main Street in downtown Bozeman. 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
2: Yeah.
3: And coffee tastes better that way. So there we go.
2: All right. Well done. Okay, we're going to just roll on here on our merry way. Somebody's cracked up Don Zimmer. I think.

If you are the dealer, I'm out of the game. 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If thine is the glory, then mine must be the shame. You want it darker? We kill the flame. Magnified, sanctified be thy holy name. Vilified, crucified in the human frame. A million candles burning for the help that never came. You want it darker?

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There's a lullaby for suffering and a paradox to blame. But it's written in the scriptures and it's not some idle claim. You want it darker? We kill the flame. They're lining up the prisoners and the guards are taking aim. I struggled with some demons, they were middle class and tame. I didn't know I had permission to murder and to maim. You want it darker? Hey, nay, nay, nay, nay. 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

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You want it darker? We kill the flame. If you are the dealer, let me out of the game. 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
1: 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I'm J.P. Pomnikowski. 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There will be a candidate forum on Thursday, October 8th at the Gallatin Gateway Community Center, 145 Mill Street in Gallatin Gateway, featuring candidates for the Montana Legislature in House District 60, the district that extends from Four Corners South through Gallatin Gateway, including Big Sky, and extends to West Yellowstone. Those candidates are the incumbent, Alana Griffith, Democrat, and Greg Lehman, Republican. Gallatin County Commission District 3 candidates, Republican Coulter Metcalf and the incumbent and a write-in candidate, Ryan Finn. The candidates for Gallatin County Commission District 1, Democrat Zach Brown and Republican Daniel Hill. And the candidates for Gallatin County Attorney, Republican Jordan Salo and the incumbent, Audrey Cromwell, Democrat. Doors open at 6:45 p.m. and the forum starts at 7. That's a candidate forum on Thursday, October 8th at the Gallatin Gateway Community Center, 145 Mill Street in Gallatin Gateway, with candidates for the Montana Legislature House District 60, Gallatin County Commission, and Gallatin County Attorney. The Helena Ranger District is planning several prescribed burns over the next few weeks. Fire crews plan to burn a 300-acre unit in Joaquina Sky in the South Hills of Helena and a 500-acre unit near the Brooklyn Bridge trailhead southwest of Helena. This week and next, fire personnel plan to burn 180 acres in one of the telegraph units west of Helena, just south of Highway 12 near the Continental Divide. The Forest Service says conditions this fall have been favorable for prescribed burning, following a relatively quiet wildfire season and significant rainfall in August. Prescribed burns are done to remove dead and overgrown vegetation from the forest floor. By reducing the amount of fuel available, officials say the burns can help limit the intensity and spread of future wildfires, particularly near populated areas. Prescribed burning has become increasingly common in the Helena area over the last 10 to 15 years. While the burns are carefully planned, they can produce visible smoke and flames that may be concerning to people. Smoke can linger for an extended period, in some cases for up to a month, as fuels within the burn area continue to smolder. More information about upcoming prescribed burns is available through the Forest Service at its website, fs.usda.gov, from local fire officials, or from the Helena Ranger District at 449-5201. The League of Women Voters of Montana President Bonnie Lorenzen will present a detailed overview of ballot initiatives CI-132, CI-133, and I-194 on Friday, October 9th at noon. Lorenzen will be joined by Jeff Mangan, previous Commissioner of Political Practices from Montana, to present information on the initiatives before voters in the November elections and to answer questions on the measures. Voting on initiatives is an opportunity for Montana residents to engage in direct democracy. Laws and constitutional initiatives are passed in two ways in Montana, through bills passed by the Montana legislature and by citizens through ballot initiatives and a popular vote of the people. Information on the ballot measures is available on the Montana Secretary of State website at sosmt.gov/elections. The Friday forum is hosted by the Osher Lifelong Learning Institute, or OLLI, at MSU. 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Registration is available through OLLI on the MSU website at montana.edu/OLLI, O-L-L-I. Registration is open until an hour before the forum begins on Friday, October 9th at noon. The OLLI Friday forum is free and open to the public. 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

0: 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On Saturday, October 17th, the Bozeman Folklore Society welcomes the Tan Hill Weavers to Pilgrim Church here in Bozeman. On Saturday, October 24th, there will be a family dance at the Bozeman Senior Center from 5:30 to 6:30 p.m., and then a community contra dance from 7:30 to 10 p.m. More information on all BFS activities is available at bozemanfolklore.org or on the Bozeman Folklore Society Facebook page. On Thursday, October 8th at 7 p.m. at the Emerson Center, the Bozeman Doc Series returns for its 12th season with the Montana premiere of the award-winning new documentary, Whispers in the Woods. Three generations of nature lovers set out to find the western Capercaillie amid the densely wooded and visually spectacular Vosges, a French mountain range close to the German border. Award-winning wildlife photographer and filmmaker Vincent Mounier joins his 12-year-old son and his father, environmentalist Michel Mounier, on a journey through the forest in search of the endangered bird. The film becomes a heartfelt declaration of Mounier's love for his father, his son, and for wild places, intertwining familial bonds with the untamed beauty of the natural world. Tickets are available at the door or before the show online at bozemandocseries.org. Whispers in the Woods, presented by the Bozeman Doc Series on Thursday, October 8th at 7 p.m. at the Emerson Theater in Bozeman. The Bozeman Doc Series, real people, real life. Come see the world.
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1: This is Human Capital, news and features of Montana government. I'm J.P. Pomnikowski. 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There will be a candidate forum on Thursday, October 8th at the Gallatin Gateway Community Center, 145 Mill Street in Gallatin Gateway, featuring candidates for the Montana Legislature in House District 60, the district that extends from Four Corners South through Gallatin Gateway, including Big Sky, and extends to West Yellowstone. Those candidates are the incumbent, Alana Griffith, Democrat, and Greg Lehman, Republican. Gallatin County Commission District 3 candidates, Republican Coulter Metcalf and the incumbent and a write-in candidate, Ryan Finn. The candidates for Gallatin County Commission District 1, Democrat Zach Brown and Republican Daniel Hill. And the candidates for Gallatin County Attorney, Republican Jordan Salo and the incumbent, Audrey Cromwell, Democrat. Doors open at 6:45 p.m. and the forum starts at 7. That's a candidate forum on Thursday, October 8th at the Gallatin Gateway Community Center, 145 Mill Street in Gallatin Gateway, with candidates for the Montana Legislature House District 60, Gallatin County Commission, and Gallatin County Attorney. The Helena Ranger District is planning several prescribed burns over the next few weeks. Fire crews plan to burn a 300-acre unit in Joaquina Sky in the South Hills of Helena and a 500-acre unit near the Brooklyn Bridge trailhead southwest of Helena. This week and next, fire personnel plan to burn 180 acres in one of the telegraph units west of Helena, just south of Highway 12 near the Continental Divide. The Forest Service says conditions this fall have been favorable for prescribed burning, following a relatively quiet wildfire season and significant rainfall in August. Prescribed burns are done to remove dead and overgrown vegetation from the forest floor. By reducing the amount of fuel available, officials say the burns can help limit the intensity and spread of future wildfires, particularly near populated areas. Prescribed burning has become increasingly common in the Helena area over the last 10 to 15 years. While the burns are carefully planned, they can produce visible smoke and flames that may be concerning to people. Smoke can linger for an extended period, in some cases for up to a month, as fuels within the burn area continue to smolder. More information about upcoming prescribed burns is available through the Forest Service at its website, fs.usda.gov, from local fire officials, or from the Helena Ranger District at 449-5201. The League of Women Voters of Montana President Bonnie Lorenzen will present a detailed overview of ballot initiatives CI-132, CI-133, and I-194 on Friday, October 9th at noon. Lorenzen will be joined by Jeff Mangan, previous Commissioner of Political Practices for Montana, to present information on the initiatives before voters in the November elections and to answer questions on the measures. Voting on initiatives is an opportunity for Montana residents to engage in direct democracy. Laws and constitutional initiatives are passed in two ways in Montana, through bills passed by the Montana Legislature and by citizens through ballot initiatives and a popular vote of the people. Information on the ballot measures is available on the Montana Secretary of State website at sosmt.gov/elections. 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
0: This is Human Capital, news and features of Montana government. I'm J.P. Pomnikowski. Human Capital is a feature on Gallatin Valley Community Radio, KGVM Bozeman at 95.9 FM and everywhere via streaming at kgvm.org. There will be a candidate forum on Thursday, October 8th at the Gallatin Gateway Community Center, 145 Mill Street in Gallatin Gateway, featuring candidates for the Montana Legislature in House District 60, the district that extends from Four Corners South through Gallatin Gateway, including Big Sky, and extends to West Yellowstone. Those candidates are the incumbent, Alana Griffith, Democrat, and Greg Lehman, Republican. Gallatin County Commission District 3 candidates, Republican Coulter Metcalf and the incumbent and a write-in candidate, Ryan Finn. The candidates for Gallatin County Commission District 1, Democrat Zach Brown and Republican Daniel Hill. And the candidates for Gallatin County Attorney, Republican Jordan Salo and the incumbent, Audrey Cromwell, Democrat. Doors open at 6:45 p.m. and the forum starts at 7. That's a candidate forum on Thursday, October 8th at the Gallatin Gateway Community Center, 145 Mill Street in Gallatin Gateway, with candidates for the Montana Legislature House District 60, Gallatin County Commission, and Gallatin County Attorney. The Helena Ranger District is planning several prescribed burns over the next few weeks. Fire crews plan to burn a 300-acre unit in Joaquina Sky in the South Hills of Helena and a 500-acre unit near the Brooklyn Bridge trailhead southwest of Helena. This week and next, fire personnel plan to burn 180 acres in one of the telegraph units west of Helena, just south of Highway 12 near the Continental Divide. The Forest Service says conditions this fall have been favorable for prescribed burning, following a relatively quiet wildfire season and significant rainfall in August. Prescribed burns are done to remove dead and overgrown vegetation from the forest floor. By reducing the amount of fuel available, officials say the burns can help limit the intensity and spread of future wildfires, particularly near populated areas. Prescribed burning has become increasingly common in the Helena area over the last 10 to 15 years. While the burns are carefully planned, they can produce visible smoke and flames that may be concerning to people. Smoke can linger for an extended period, in some cases for up to a month, as fuels within the burn area continue to smolder. More information about upcoming prescribed burns is available through the Forest Service at its website, fs.usda.gov, from local fire officials, or from the Helena Ranger District at 449-5201. The League of Women Voters of Montana President Bonnie Lorenzen will present a detailed overview of ballot initiatives CI-132, CI-133, and I-194 on Friday, October 9th at noon. Lorenzen will be joined by Jeff Mangan, previous Commissioner of Political Practices for Montana, to present information on the initiatives before voters in the November elections and to answer questions on the measures. Voting on initiatives is an opportunity for Montana residents to engage in direct democracy. Laws and constitutional initiatives are passed in two ways in Montana, through bills passed by the Montana Legislature and by citizens through ballot initiatives and a popular vote of the people. Information on the ballot measures is available on the Montana Secretary of State website at sosmt.gov/elections. The Friday forum is hosted by the Osher Lifelong Learning Institute, or OLLI, at MSU. Ollie hosts the Friday Forum, which meets on October 9th from noon to 1:30 p.m. online via Zoom. Registration is available through Ollie on the MSU website at montana.edu/Ollie, O-L-L-I. Registration is open until an hour before the forum begins on Friday, October 9th at noon. The Ollie Friday Forum is free and open to the public. This is J.P. 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

the frost is closing in. To the cold gospel dollar, a poor man walks in sin. I can't get no entrance, the door's all in rows. I pray into the distance, let me out of these heavy clothes.

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0: This is Human Capital, news and features of Montana government. I'm J.P. Pomnikowski. 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There will be a candidate forum on Thursday, October 8th at the Gallatin Gateway Community Center, 145 Mill Street in Gallatin Gateway, featuring candidates for the Montana Legislature in House District 60, the district that extends from Four Corners South through Gallatin Gateway, including Big Sky, and extends to West Yellowstone. Those candidates are the incumbent, Alana Griffith, Democrat, and Greg Lehman, Republican. Gallatin County Commission District 3 candidates, Republican Coulter Metcalf and the incumbent and a write-in candidate, Ryan Finn. The candidates for Gallatin County Commission District 1, Democrat Zach Brown and Republican Daniel Hill. And the candidates for Gallatin County Attorney, Republican Jordan Salo and the incumbent, Audrey Cromwell, Democrat. Doors open at 6:45 p.m. and the forum starts at 7. That's a candidate forum on Thursday, October 8th at the Gallatin Gateway Community Center, 145 Mill Street in Gallatin Gateway, with candidates for the Montana Legislature, House District 60, Gallatin County Commission, and Gallatin County Attorney. The Helena Ranger District is planning several prescribed burns over the next few weeks. Fire crews plan to burn a 300-acre unit in Joaquina Sky in the South Hills of Helena and a 500-acre unit near the Brooklyn Bridge trailhead southwest of Helena. This week and next, fire personnel plan to burn 180 acres in one of the telegraph units west of Helena, just south of Highway 12 near the Continental Divide. The Forest Service says conditions this fall have been favorable for prescribed burning, following a relatively quiet wildfire season and significant rainfall in August. Prescribed burns are done to remove dead and overgrown vegetation from the forest floor. By reducing the amount of fuel available, officials say the burns can help limit the intensity and spread of future wildfires, particularly near populated areas. Prescribed burning has become increasingly common in the Helena area over the last 10 to 15 years. While the burns are carefully planned, they can produce visible smoke and flames that may be concerning to people. Smoke can linger for an extended period, in some cases for up to a month, as fuels within the burn area continue to smolder. More information about upcoming prescribed burns is available through the Forest Service at its website, fs.usda.gov, from local fire officials, or from the Helena Ranger District at 449-5201. The League of Women Voters of Montana President Bonnie Lorenzen will present a detailed overview of ballot initiatives CI-132, CI-133, and I-194 on Friday, October 9th at noon. Lorenzen will be joined by Jeff Mangan, previous Commissioner of Political Practices for Montana, to present information on the initiatives before voters in the November elections and to answer questions on the measures. Voting on initiatives is an opportunity for Montana residents to engage in direct democracy. Laws and constitutional initiatives are passed in two ways in Montana, through bills passed by the Montana legislature and by citizens through ballot initiatives and a popular vote of the people. Information on the ballot measures is available on the Montana Secretary of State website at sosmt.gov/elections. The Friday forum is hosted by the Osher Lifelong Learning Institute, or OLLI, at MSU. Ollie hosts the Friday Forum, which meets on October 9th from noon to 1:30 p.m. online via Zoom. Registration is available through Ollie on the MSU website at montana.edu/Ollie, O-L-L-I. Registration is open until an hour before the forum begins on Friday, October 9th at noon. The Ollie Friday Forum is free and open to the public. 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
1: 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This is Human Capital, news and features of Montana government. I'm J.P. Pomnikowski. 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There will be a candidate forum on Thursday, October 8th at the Gallatin Gateway Community Center, 145 Mill Street in Gallatin Gateway, featuring candidates for the Montana Legislature in House District 60, the district that extends from Four Corners South through Gallatin Gateway, including Big Sky, and extends to West Yellowstone. Those candidates are the incumbent, Alana Griffith, Democrat, and Greg Lehman, Republican. Gallatin County Commission District 3 candidates, Republican Coulter Metcalf and the incumbent and a write-in candidate, Ryan Finn. The candidates for Gallatin County Commission District 1, Democrat Zach Brown and Republican Daniel Hill. And the candidates for Gallatin County Attorney, Republican Jordan Salo and the incumbent, Audrey Cromwell, Democrat. Doors open at 6:45 p.m. and the forum starts at 7. That's a candidate forum on Thursday, October 8th at the Gallatin Gateway Community Center, 145 Mill Street in Gallatin Gateway, with candidates for the Montana Legislature, House District 60, Gallatin County Commission, and Gallatin County Attorney. The Helena Ranger District is planning several prescribed burns over the next few weeks. Fire crews plan to burn a 300-acre unit in Joaquina Sky in the South Hills of Helena and a 500-acre unit near the Brooklyn Bridge trailhead southwest of Helena. This week and next, fire personnel plan to burn 180 acres in one of the telegraph units west of Helena, just south of Highway 12 near the Continental Divide. The Forest Service says conditions this fall have been favorable for prescribed burning, following a relatively quiet wildfire season and significant rainfall in August. Prescribed burns are done to remove dead and overgrown vegetation from the forest floor. By reducing the amount of fuel available, officials say the burns can help limit the intensity and spread of future wildfires, particularly near populated areas. Prescribed burning has become increasingly common in the Helena area over the last 10 to 15 years. While the burns are carefully planned, they can produce visible smoke and flames that may be concerning to people. Smoke can linger for an extended period, in some cases for up to a month, as fuels within the burn area continue to smolder. More information about upcoming prescribed burns is available through the Forest Service at its website, fs.usda.gov, from local fire officials, or from the Helena Ranger District at 449-5201. The League of Women Voters of Montana President Bonnie Lorenzen will present a detailed overview of ballot initiatives CI-132, CI-133, and I-194 on Friday, October 9th at noon. Lorenzen will be joined by Jeff Mangan, previous Commissioner of Political Practices for Montana, to present information on the initiatives before voters in the November elections and to answer questions on the measures. Voting on initiatives is an opportunity for Montana residents to engage in direct democracy. Laws and constitutional initiatives are passed in two ways in Montana, through bills passed by the Montana Legislature and by citizens through ballot initiatives and a popular vote of the people. Information on the ballot measures is available on the Montana Secretary of State website at sosmt.gov/elections. 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Registration is open until an hour before the forum begins on Friday, October 9th at noon. The OLLI Friday Forum is free and open to the public. 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
2: 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That's a great album title. 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
1: This is Human Capital, news and features of Montana government. I'm J.P. Pomnikowski. Human Capital is a feature on Gallatin Valley Community Radio, KGVM Bozeman at 95.9 FM, and everywhere via streaming at kgvm.org. There will be a candidate forum on Thursday, October 8th at the Gallatin Gateway Community Center, 145 Mill Street in Gallatin Gateway, featuring candidates for the Montana Legislature in House District 60, the district that extends from Four Corners South through Gallatin Gateway, including Big Sky, and extends to West Yellowstone. Those candidates are the incumbent, Alana Griffith, Democrat, and Greg Lehman, Republican. Gallatin County Commission District 3 candidates, Republican Coulter Metcalf and the incumbent and a write-in candidate, Ryan Finn. The candidates for Gallatin County Commission District 1, Democrat Zach Brown and Republican Daniel Hill. And the candidates for Gallatin County Attorney, Republican Jordan Salo and the incumbent, Audrey Cromwell, Democrat. Doors open at 6:45 p.m. and the forum starts at 7. That's a candidate forum on Thursday, October 8th at the Gallatin Gateway Community Center, 145 Mill Street in Gallatin Gateway, with candidates for the Montana Legislature House District 60, Gallatin County Commission, and Gallatin County Attorney. The Helena Ranger District is planning several prescribed burns over the next few weeks. Fire crews plan to burn a 300-acre unit in Waukena Sky in the South Hills of Helena and a 500-acre unit near the Brooklyn Bridge trailhead southwest of Helena. This week and next, fire personnel plan to burn 180 acres in one of the telegraph units west of Helena, just south of Highway 12 near the Continental Divide. The Forest Service says conditions this fall have been favorable for prescribed burning, following a relatively quiet wildfire season and significant rainfall in August. Prescribed burns are done to remove dead and overgrown vegetation from the forest floor. By reducing the amount of fuel available, officials say the burns can help limit the intensity and spread of future wildfires, particularly near populated areas. Prescribed burning has become increasingly common in the Helena area over the last 10 to 15 years. While the burns are carefully planned, they can produce visible smoke and flames that may be concerning to people. Smoke can linger for an extended period, in some cases for up to a month, as fuels within the burn area continue to smolder. More information about upcoming prescribed burns is available through the Forest Service at its website, fs.usda.gov, from local fire officials, or from the Helena Ranger District at 449-5201. The League of Women Voters of Montana President Bonnie Lorenzen will present a detailed overview of ballot initiatives CI-132, CI-133, and I-194 on Friday, October 9th at noon. Lorenzen will be joined by Jeff Mangan, previous Commissioner of Political Practices for Montana, to present information on the initiatives before voters in the November elections and to answer questions on the measures. Voting on initiatives is an opportunity for Montana residents to engage in direct democracy. Laws and constitutional initiatives are passed in two ways in Montana, through bills passed by the Montana Legislature and by citizens through ballot initiatives and a popular vote of the people. Information on the ballot measures is available on the Montana Secretary of State website at sosmt.gov/elections. The Friday forum is hosted by the Osher Lifelong Learning Institute, or OLLIE, at MSU. 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Registration is open until an hour before the forum begins on Friday, October 9th at noon. The OLLIE Friday forum is free and open to the public.
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1: I'm Dr. Anthony Lizowitz, and this is Climate Connections. In the Monterey Bay area of California, a coalition of groups is investing tens of millions of dollars in wetland restoration, wildfire fuel reduction, and other land management projects that will make the region more resilient to climate change. But these efforts require more than money.
2: We need local workforce to be able to do that work.
1: Jesse Trawler Ojeda is with the California Marine Sanctuary Foundation, one of the coalition members. She says to help build that workforce, the group is partnering with local colleges and an educational nonprofit to train students in a range of skills. Hartnell College in Salinas is teaching people trade skills like chainsaw use to prepare them for jobs in forestry or habitat restoration. Students at the University of California, Santa Cruz are learning to pilot drones, which can help with coastal monitoring efforts.
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1: And graduate students at Cal State Monterey Bay are assisting with research in the field.
2: We feel that the workforce development really brings in that pipeline of inspired, educated, local individuals
1: who are ready to help their region adapt to climate change now and long into the future. Climate Connections is produced by the Yale Center for Environmental Communication. 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

0: I'm Rick Smith, and this is Labor History in Two.
1: On this day in labor history, the year was 1933. That was the day garment factory owners locked out dressmakers in several shops throughout Los Angeles. The women garment workers, overwhelmingly Mexican, had been organizing with the ILGWU for over a month. They began conducting strikes at selected shops the previous month to press their demands. The women wanted union recognition, a 35-hour work week, end to homework, shop floor committees, a guaranteed wage, and more. Historian Douglas Monroy observed that their demands reflected the harsh working conditions that they faced. It was a volatile, competitive seasonal industry. Businesses worked tirelessly to undercut each other and job out the work. Women workers were routinely unemployed or underemployed, subject to widespread wage theft and discrimination. They were frustrated by promises of the new Industrial Recovery Act, which promised the right to organize, but held no provisions for enforcement. Employers flaunted the new legislation and continued to discharge workers for union activity. When the employers forced a lockout, Local 96 looked to the AFL's Central Labor Council to sanction a general dressmakers' strike, which started 4 days later on October 12th. As many as 3,000 Latina strikers maintained solid picket lines despite dozens of arrests. ILGWU organizer Rose Posada arrived from New York to help with food distribution and packing the picket lines. The rank-and-file leadership produced a bilingual strike bulletin and made daily radio announcements. The strike ended in arbitration that conceded few gains to the garment workers. But the women of Local 96 continued to organize throughout the Los Angeles area. They led a series of strikes that would eventually win the closed shop.
0: Labor History in Two, brought to you by the Illinois Labor History Society and The Rick Smith Show.
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1: I'm Montana State Senator J.P. Pomnikowski with a Montana historical moment. August 17th marks the 61st anniversary of the largest earthquake ever recorded in the Rocky Mountains. The 1959 earthquake in the Madison River Canyon area near West Yellowstone formed Quake Lake. The earthquake created a massive landslide of about 80 million tons of rock, which stopped the flow of the Madison River in the Madison River Canyon Gorge. The quake hit at 11:35 p.m. and measured 7.3 on the Richter scale. The earthquake caused a landslide that traveled down the south flank of Sheep Mountain at an estimated 100 miles an hour, killing 28 people who were camping along the shores of Hebgen Lake and downstream along the Madison River. Upstream, the faults caused by the earthquake forced the waters of Hebgen Lake to shift violently. People feared the Hebgen Dam would breach. Hebgen Lake stretches for about 14 miles. In that 1959 earthquake, it was hit by something called a seiche. That's a big wave that runs from one end of the lake to the other, kind of like water sloshing back and forth in a dishpan. Those waves built up, coming back and forth and back, and eventually swept right over the top of the dam. Rocks the size of houses came down in the landslide, filling the far side of the canyon in just a matter of seconds. The massive landslide pushed a wave of air in front of it at that 100 miles an hour. It swept one man away, never to be found, and it ripped the clothing right off one survivor. The old riverbed of the Madison is now underneath the waters of Quake Lake. Under about 100 feet of water is the site of the old Rock Creek campground. The landslide just downstream from the site sent debris and broken trees crashing right through campsites and burying sleeping campers. Some escaped, some suffered serious injuries, but 19 people were killed. They're still there, buried under a mountain of rubble. There are many stories from survivors of the nighttime earthquake on August 17, 1959. Stories like how three children survived, but their parents were killed by a giant rock. A mother and one child who survived, while her husband and three other children perished. 250 people camping in the canyon were stranded in a strange new world when the earthquake and landslides changed the landscape and topography. To the west, the only road in was under a 250-foot pile of debris. To the east, the road had disappeared into Hebgen Lake. For stranded campers, rescues started the next morning. For some campers, smoke jumpers dropped from a plane providing rescue from the sky. The jumpers brought medical supplies, food, and a radio. The Air Force sent rescue helicopters to take out the seriously injured, while a highway construction crew working to the east jumped into action. The earthquake had dropped the road from 12 to 15 feet straight down, so workers over the next few days wove their way around debris and unstable ground to rough in a road to evacuate trapped residents and campers. There were three aftershocks bigger than magnitude 6.5, and from the first earthquake, the effects were felt far and wide, including in nearby Yellowstone National Park. The huge stone fireplace in the lobby of the Old Faithful Inn twisted on its axis so that two of the four flues were blocked. The whole hotel structure swayed, and in the dining room, part of the chimney fell through the roof onto the floor. Old Faithful Inn survived, but some of the park's west side roads did not. Firehole Canyon Drive is a one-way scenic road today. In 1959, it was the main road between Old Faithful and West Yellowstone. When the earthquake hit, rocks fell onto the road, blocking it, and forcing the Park Service to use a road that had been abandoned for years to get people out of the area. And the geothermal features in the park went wild. More than 160 new geysers sprang to life. Even the park's iconic geyser was affected by the quake. Old Faithful has always remained just that, faithful. But that 1959 earthquake did impact the geyser. Before the quake, eruption intervals were between 60 and 65 minutes apart.

afterward, 85 to 95 minutes. For tourists, that meant good news. Before the quake, those eruptions only lasted a minute and a half to 2 minutes. Afterwards, Old Faithful geyser eruptions lasted 4.5 to 5 minutes. To see a long-lasting effect of the quake in Yellowstone National Park, you can head to the Fountain Paint Pots area in the lower geyser basin near Old Faithful. Look for Clepsydra Geyser. Prior to that fateful night, August 17, 1959, it only erupted every 2 to 3 minutes. If you go now, you'll see it constantly erupting. It hasn't stopped since August 17, 1959.

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0: This is Human Capital, news and features of Montana government. I'm J.P. Pomnikowski. Human Capital is a feature on Gallatin Valley Community Radio, KGVM Bozeman at 95.9 FM, and everywhere via streaming at kgvm.org. There will be a candidate forum on Thursday, October 8th at the Gallatin Gateway Community Center, 145 Mill Street in Gallatin Gateway, featuring candidates for the Montana Legislature in House District 60, the district that extends from Four Corners South through Gallatin Gateway, including Big Sky, and extends to West Yellowstone. Those candidates are the incumbent, Alana Griffith, Democrat, and Greg Lehman, Republican. Gallatin County Commission District 3 candidates, Republican Coulter Metcalf and the incumbent and a write-in candidate, Ryan Finn. The candidates for Gallatin County Commission District 1, Democrat Zach Brown and Republican Daniel Hill. And the candidates for Gallatin County Attorney, Republican Jordan Salo and the incumbent, Audrey Cromwell, Democrat. Doors open at 6:45 p.m. and the forum starts at 7. That's a candidate forum on Thursday, October 8th at the Gallatin Gateway Community Center, 145 Mill Street in Gallatin Gateway, with candidates for the Montana Legislature House District 60, Gallatin County Commission, and Gallatin County Attorney. The Helena Ranger District is planning several prescribed burns over the next few weeks. Fire crews plan to burn a 300-acre unit in Waukena Sky in the South Hills of Helena and a 500-acre unit near the Brooklyn Bridge trailhead southwest of Helena. This week and next, fire personnel plan to burn 180 acres in one of the telegraph units west of Helena, just south of Highway 12 near the Continental Divide. The Forest Service says conditions this fall have been favorable for prescribed burning, following a relatively quiet wildfire season and significant rainfall in August. Prescribed burns are done to remove dead and overgrown vegetation from the forest floor. By reducing the amount of fuel available, officials say the burns can help limit the intensity and spread of future wildfires, particularly near populated areas. Prescribed burning has become increasingly common in the Helena area over the last 10 to 15 years. While the burns are carefully planned, they can produce visible smoke and flames that may be concerning to people. Smoke can linger for an extended period, in some cases for up to a month, as fuels within the burn area continue to smolder. More information about upcoming prescribed burns is available through the Forest Service at its website, fs.usda.gov, from local fire officials, or from the Helena Ranger District at 449-5201. The League of Women Voters of Montana President Bonnie Lorenzen will present a detailed overview of ballot initiatives CI-132, CI-133, and I-194 on Friday, October 9th at noon. Lorenzen will be joined by Jeff Mangan, previous Commissioner of Political Practices for Montana, to present information on the initiatives before voters in the November elections and to answer questions on the measures. Voting on initiatives is an opportunity for Montana residents to engage in direct democracy. Laws and constitutional initiatives are passed in two ways in Montana, through bills passed by the Montana Legislature and by citizens through ballot initiatives and a popular vote of the people. Information on the ballot measures is available on the Montana Secretary of State website at sosmt.gov/elections. The Friday forum is hosted by the Osher Lifelong Learning Institute, or OLLI, at MSU. 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Registration is available through OLLI on the MSU website at montana.edu/OLLI, O-L-L-I. Registration is open until an hour before the forum begins on Friday, October 9th at noon. The OLLI Friday forum is free and open to the public. 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

0: From New York, this is Democracy Now!
1: Mari Carmen has died, but she didn't just die, she was killed. The state killed her, the companies killed her, and she has been our inspiration. She's pushed us even more to mobilize, to organize, to fight against those in power.
0: Mari Carmen has died. The 87-year-old Spanish woman sparked mass protests across Spain after she was evicted from her home of more than 70 years. A major march is set for today in Madrid. We'll get the latest. Then the AI doc, or How I Became an Apocaloptimist.
2: So we started making this movie because my wife is 6 months pregnant. It is now a terrible time to have a kid.
3: I mean, let's be honest. I know people who work on AI risk who don't expect their children to make it to high school.
0: We'll speak to the film's Oscar-winning director, Daniel Rohr, and Tristan Harris of the Center for Humane Technology. Plus, this week marks 25 years since the U.S. invaded Afghanistan. All that and more coming up. Welcome to Democracy Now!, democracynow.org, The War and Peace Report. I'm Amy Goodman. In Spain, Mari Carmen has died. The 87-year-old woman's eviction from her lifelong home sparked mass protests. Last month, she was forcibly removed on a stretcher after the private investment company which bought the building hiked her rent. After public outcry, the Spanish prime minister dissolved the parliament, which refused to pass a broad emergency housing law, including an eviction moratorium, and called a snap election for November 29th. The landlord eventually agreed to allow Mari Carmen back into her apartment, but she passed away in the hospital on Wednesday. Prime Minister Sanchez expressed his condolences to Mari Carmen's family and loved ones, writing, quote, "A hug also to all those who today feel this loss as our own. Rest in peace," the prime minister said. This is a demonstrator in Madrid.
1: Taking an 87-year-old woman out of her home after she had lived in the same house for 70 years, that's killing someone. A year ago, she had such strength, such life, such enthusiasm. It was a joy to see her. And the moment she left that apartment, or rather, the moment they took her out of that apartment, she had to be hospitalized. And today she is gone.
0: We'll go to Spain after headlines. Meanwhile, in France, hundreds of thousands of high school students, college students, and their supporters have taken to the streets for another day of demonstrations, protesting staff shortages, crowded classrooms, and rundown buildings. Earlier today, France's education minister invited student leaders to discuss their demands, pledging no further job cuts at schools. Russia's public health agency is denying reports of a second case of pneumonic plague associated with a laboratory in southern Siberia. In a short statement, the agency said thousands of tests had turned up no evidence that a lab worker from the Irkutsk Anti-Plague Research Institute of Siberia transmitted an infection before she fell ill with pneumonia and died October 2nd. According to some reports, the worker had broken a vial containing live plague bacteria. In the wake of her death, Russian officials ordered about 200 people into quarantine. On Wednesday, the head of the World Health Organization, Tedros Adhanom Ghebreyesus, said many questions remain unanswered.
4: WHO has requested further information on the lab tests conducted on the individual who died and the contacts, more detail on what prompted the public health measures, and details about the health status of the contacts. We have also sought verification of media reports of a second employee with pneumonia of undetermined cause.
0: Fears over the plague prompted travel advisories and border restrictions in several Central Asian countries. At the White House, President Trump said he doesn't believe the lab worker's death was related to a bioweapon and said he planned to discuss the issue with Russian President Vladimir Putin. The Kremlin said no such phone call has been scheduled. On Wednesday, the U.S. issued a formal diplomatic complaint over Russia's handling of the lab worker's death. President Trump traveled to San Antonio, Texas on Wednesday to rally support for Republican Senate candidate Ken Paxton. Paxton won the Republican nomination in May after Trump endorsed him over incumbent longtime Senator John Cornyn.
5: How many presidents have we had that, that is doing what he is doing for us? So, Mr. President, I want to thank you for coming for me, for coming for us, and for coming for Texas. We are going to win this race. God bless you.
0: Trump's campaign stop in Texas came after Axios published secretly recorded audio in which Paxton told donors the war on Iran and resulting high gas prices are to blame for his poor poll numbers. With less than 4 weeks until Election Day, Paxton has trailed Democrat James Tallarico in nearly every poll, despite the fact that no Democrat has won Texas-wide office since 1994. Texas Republican Governor Greg Abbott declined to attend Trump's campaign rally in San Antonio, citing a conflict. Meanwhile, multiple protesters interrupted the president as he spoke, including one person who was physically assaulted by Trump supporters as he tried to leave the venue. In more election news, CNN is reporting the Department of Homeland Security's election fraud operation has drawn on tens of millions of records, scrutinized dozens of nonprofit voter registration groups and considered deploying undercover agents to investigate organizations suspected of helping non-citizens register to vote. The probes are aligned with President Trump's claims of election fraud, despite the fact that non-citizen voting occurs too rarely to affect election outcomes. A recent Reuters review found just 129 federal prosecutions under the Voting by Aliens statute created by Congress in 1996. This comes as leaders of ICE, Immigration and Customs Enforcement, have told agents nationwide to ramp up the pace of immigration arrests by 1,000 people per day to a previous goal of 3,000 daily arrests leading up to the midterm elections. In Saudi Arabia, officials say three people were killed and 36 left wounded after Houthi fighters from Yemen launched separate attacks on two airports, including King Khalid International Airport in Riyadh. Dozens of flights have since been delayed or canceled. The attacks came after the Houthis warned international airlines against flying in Saudi airspace and as Saudi-backed Yemeni government forces began a counteroffensive to recapture territory along Yemen's Red Sea coast seized by the Houthis last month. The International Organization for Migration reports the number of people displaced by recent fighting in Yemen has passed 200,000. In Ukraine, rescuers are searching through the rubble of a residential building in the northern town of Prilucky after a Russian missile strike killed at least 22 people, including five children. It follows a wave of Russian drones and missiles a day earlier that killed at least 11 people, damaged homes, industrial facilities, and infrastructure. Residents in the capital, Kyiv, sought shelter in Kyiv's underground metro station, sleeping on platform floors. This is a resident of Kyiv.
6: The Russians always make the same loud claims about everything, that we started it, that we're bombing them, that we were preparing in advance to strike them. But this is what's actually happening right now. People are forced to go into the metro and sleep there, and then we'll all get up, go to school or work, and go about our day as usual.
0: Meanwhile, Russian officials say a Ukrainian naval drone struck a Liberian-flagged oil tanker off the Black Sea resort city of Sochi, setting off a massive fire. Russian authorities say all 23 crew members who are Indian nationals were rescued. The UK's Maritime Trade Operations Center said it's investigating reports of multiple casualties after projectiles struck a tanker north of Qatar. Wednesday's attack came after Iranian officials warned they would close shipping routes used to bypass Iran's naval blockade of the Strait of Hormuz. At least nine vessels came under attack last week while navigating the strait, the highest number in any week since the U.S. and Israel attacked Iran in late February. Meanwhile, oil prices rose more than 2% today in attacks on energy infrastructure across Ukraine and the Middle East. In Venezuela, a fire sparked by a ruptured natural gas line halted the Cardone factory, the country's second largest with a capacity of 310,000 barrels per day. The company's facilities frequently experience fires, blackouts, and other disruptions, which can threaten the supply of fuels like gasoline and diesel. The Trump administration's temporarily allowed truckers to fill up on dyed diesel and off-road fuel normally reserved for farm equipment as fuel costs hit record highs weeks before the midterm elections. The national average price of diesel topped $6 a gallon in September for the first time ever. Meanwhile, the Environmental Protection Agency announced Wednesday it'll further weaken federal limits on methane pollution from oil and gas operations. Maggie Coulter, an attorney at the Center for Biological Diversity's Climate Law Institute, said, quote, this move will compound the climate chaos we see mounting all around us in deadly heat waves, floods, and storms. Vulnerable communities will be exposed to worse smog and intensified respiratory pollution, increasing kids' asthma and other health harms, she said. Tropical storm Isaias rapidly intensified overnight to become the first Atlantic hurricane of the season. Isaias formed Wednesday in the warm waters off Mexico's east coast. It's tracking toward eastern Louisiana and the western Florida panhandle with hundreds of offshore oil and gas platforms in its potential path. In Tennessee, death row prisoner Krista Pike is reportedly angry and confused in the hours after she regained consciousness following the state's failed execution attempt. According to her lawyer, she asked, where am I? This is Randy Spivey, an attorney for Krista Pike.
7: She has a blood clot in one of her arms. She has pneumonia. She is not able to swallow yet, so she has not eaten. She cannot move either of her arms. Both of her arms and hands are tremendously swollen, and we do not know what, if any, function she will regain in her arms. But we do know that there's a long road ahead.
0: Meanwhile, in Texas, the state executed 46-year-old Jamal Howard, injecting him with a fatal dose of pentobarbital. Howard's the 30th person executed in the U.S. this year, the first since Tennessee's failed attempt to kill Krista Pike. And Democratic Congress members Jamie Raskin and Madeline Dean are calling for a criminal investigation into Leon Botstein, the former longtime president of Bard College, after congressional investigators uncovered an email from Botstein to convicted sex trafficker Jeffrey Epstein, in which Botstein asked if a young woman was, quote, for me, or are you keeping her for yourself, he asked. After calls for an investigation, Botstein resigned from all his positions at Bard College Wednesday, including his professorship and roles in Bard's music programs. According to a letter sent by Congress members Raskin and Dean to Attorney General Todd Blanch and FBI Director Kash Patel, Epstein offered to connect the young woman with Botstein to help with her plans to attend school and develop her music career, but instead Epstein pressured her to take sex education and massage courses while sexually abusing her. The lawmakers wrote, quote, the evidence meets the federal standard for opening a criminal investigation, yet the DOJ and FBI apparently had it for at least 18 months without investigating Botstein. We are demanding they investigate Botstein and other potential co-conspirators, the Congress members wrote. And those are some of the headlines. This is Democracy Now!, democracynow.org, The War and Peace Report. I'm Amy Goodman.
8: And I'm Nermeen Sheikh. Welcome to our listeners and viewers across the country and around the world. We begin today's show in Spain. Mari Carmen has died. She's the 87-year-old woman whose eviction from her home of 70 years in Madrid sparked mass protests across Spain. In September, she was forcibly removed from her apartment on a stretcher after the private investment company which owns the building hiked her rent. After massive public outcry, the landlord had agreed to allow her back into her apartment. Maria Carmen Abascal died on Wednesday, just hours before she was set to sign a new rental agreement. On Wednesday, protesters in Madrid gathered to shout "murderers" outside the Madrid parliament.
0: Protesters in Madrid, Spain, responded with sadness and anger over the death of 87-year-old Mari Carmen.
1: She's a woman who died of heartbreak. They killed her through heartbreak, taking an 87-year-old woman out of her home after she had lived in the same house for 70 years. That's killing someone. A year ago, she had such strength, such life, such enthusiasm. It was a joy to see her. And the moment she left that apartment, or rather, the moment they took her out of that apartment, she had to be hospitalized. And today, she is gone. So breaking the news has been horrific, because most people here weren't following the news. They were preparing food, helping people on the streets. It has been very hard. There have been many people crying, so many people trying to stay strong, but you can't, not at a moment like this. Amid all this grief, I think it serves perfectly to show why we're here, because we're trying to fight so that no one has to feel that grief and that emptiness of feeling alone, and above all, so that people remember her, so that they remember that she died alone, out of her home.
8: Protesters also rallied in Barcelona on Wednesday to decry the death of Mari Carmen.
9: Mari Carmen has died, but she didn't just die. She was killed. The state killed her. The companies killed her. And she has been our inspiration. She has pushed us even more to mobilize, to organize, to fight against those in power.
0: Spanish Prime Minister Pedro Sanchez expressed his condolences, writing, quote, all my love to Mari Carmen's family and loved ones. A hug also to all those who today feel this loss as our own. Rest in peace, the Prime Minister wrote. After public outcry, Sanchez dissolved the Spanish Parliament Monday after lawmakers refused to pass a broad emergency housing law, including an eviction moratorium. Sanchez called a snap election for November 29th. In a moment, we'll go to Spain for the latest. But first, let's hear Mari Carmen in her own words, speaking on September 27th, after she was evicted from her hospital bed.
6: I want what happened to me to help ensure that it doesn't happen to other people. I wanted to lead people to fight so the unfair laws that allowed for my eviction can be changed. That is why on Tuesday, Mari Carmen's law must be approved, so they can take a first step to end with this. I would like to be there with you, to be camping with you, fighting with you, but I don't have that chance. That is why, from here, I'm asking you all to be brave. Fight to defend what is yours. Please be careful. Keep camping as long as your bodies allow and as long as you want to.
0: That was Maria del Carmen Abascal, known by the world now as Mari Carmen, speaking from her hospital bed. We go now to Spain, where we're joined by the independent Spanish journalist and former Democracy Now! Producer, Maria Carrion. Maria, if you can talk about the significance of the death of Mari Carmen, the response in the streets, and now what could lead to the fall of the Spanish government?
10: Hi, Amy Nermin. Thank you so much for having me on. Mari Carmen has become a symbol. And it's hard to believe that so much has happened in the last 2 weeks since she was evicted on the 23rd of September after living in her home for over 70 years and after activists had blocked the entrance to her building and her apartment with their own bodies, and resulting in massive police brutality. And then the images that have gone around the world of Mari Carmen being taken out on a stretcher and into an ambulance and going into a hospital where she's been able to survive only for 2 weeks. And this shows that what happens to vulnerable people and young people and people of every walk of life here in Spain, when the interest of speculators is more important to those who govern than the well-being of ordinary citizens like Mari Carmen. She literally put her body on the line for 7 years, which is how long she fought this eviction for. We've seen how she's deteriorated over time, especially the last couple of weeks. But really since she began fighting for her home. And so she's become a symbol through her own loss of life of the most extreme example of what happens to families and to individuals here whose homes are bought maybe by vulture funds or investment funds, and like what happened to her, rent gets hiked by as much as 5 times what you can pay. This actual investment fund bought the apartment for very low cost because Mari Carmen was living in it. It was a rent-controlled home, and they knew it very well, and that's why the price was fixed so low. And then they proceeded to look for the way that they could legally expel her from her home. And this is happening all over Spain. The same day that Mari Carmen was evicted from her apartment, a family with 2 kids was also evicted in Madrid. It's a daily occurrence. And the encampments that have been born out of this outcry for what happened to Mari Carmen, the people who are living on the streets now in small tents and putting their own bodies on the line under, you know, rain and inclement weather, are saying this is enough. And this is what has led to the protests. This is what led finally the Spanish government, which is considered quite progressive, to approve these housing decrees that got voted down in Parliament. This is what resulted in last weekend's massive protests all over Spain, which led Pedro Sánchez, the Prime Minister, on Monday to dissolve Parliament and call for snap elections, and then proceed to approve these 2 decrees by a different system that happens once we don't have a working Parliament. And who knows what will happen from here to the 29th of November.
8: So, Maria, before we conclude, if you could tell us who in Spain, what is it, a regional government, the state government, that is the national government, or a municipal government that's responsible for housing, legislation and implementation?
10: All of the above. So we have national housing laws, which have to be approved by Parliament. And in this case, these emergency decrees were not. But also regional governments have to implement what the national governmental laws are. And in the case of conservative regional governments, including Madrid's, which is extremely right-wing, they have refused to implement a lot of these housing laws. But anyone, as the activists say, could have stepped in to prevent Mari Carmen and so many other people from being evicted. So it's a collective responsibility, which is why the street has said enough. Everyone needs to be held responsible. And all of these housing decrees are not even enough, because none of them basically are structural and go to the heart of the matter, which is that rents have gone up 80% in the last 10 years, while salaries have not kept up. Young people cannot leave their homes. They cannot become independent or start families. And this is what people are trying to change from the street.
0: I want to end with Mari Carmen in her own words, speaking in May.
6: I'm 87 years old. I live on my own. I don't have a family. And I have been living for 70 years in that house. A vulture fund bought it at the same price I would have been able to buy it. And in 2021, they took me to court because I have an old lifelong rental contract. They tried to evict me on October 2025, and they stopped it. Now they will try to evict me on June 3rd. This government must understand people have the right to have a home, and they cannot evict people so vulture funds become rich without working.
0: That was Mari Carmen speaking in May. She died on Wednesday. We thank Maria Carrion, independent journalist, joining us from Spain. And we will continue to cover this issue tomorrow on Democracy Now! Today, later tonight, there is a major march planned from the main plaza where the encampments have been set up to the apartment building where Mari Carmen lived for over 70 years and was taken out by stretcher in her eviction, dying in the hospital on Wednesday. Coming up, the AI doc, or How I Became an Apocaloptimist. Stay with us.

0: Patti Smith and Michael Stipe singing Patti's iconic People Have the Power at Democracy Now's anniversary. This is Democracy Now!, democracynow.org, The War and Peace Report. I'm Amy Goodman with Nermeen Sheikh.
1: We turn now to the AI doc, or How I Became an Apocal Optimist. That's the title of a recent documentary by the Oscar-winning filmmaker Daniel Roher. He made the film as he was about to become a father. The film looks in part on how AI could affect his child's life and humanity's future. The film includes interviews with leading AI CEOs, AI researchers, as well as critics. This is the film's trailer.
2: Your fear of AI is the collapse of humanity.
3: Well, not the collapse, the abrupt extermination. There's a difference.
2: So I started making this movie because my wife is 6 months pregnant. It is now a terrible time to have a kid.
4: I mean, I'll just be honest. I know people who work on AI risk who don't expect their children to make it to high school.
5: How does AI understand pretty much everything?
6: It's surprisingly straightforward. Intelligence is about recognizing patterns.
7: Patterns.
8: Patterns.
7: Patterns.
4: If you have learned those patterns, you can generate new information.
9: AI is moving so fast.
10: It's being deployed prematurely. There's so much potential for things to go wrong.
2: Why can't we just stop?
11: All these companies are in a race to get AI
12: that's vastly more intelligent than people within this decade.
13: China, North Korea, Russia.
14: Whoever wins is essentially the controller of humankind.
15: We need to take a threat from AI as seriously as global nuclear war.
2: It feels like I have to find these CEOs and get them in the movie.
3: Great.
2: I want to ask you to promise me that this is going to go well.
3: That is impossible.
2: Okay.
3: Am I hopeful? Yes. Am I confident that it'll go right? Absolutely not.
16: AI is the thing that can solve climate change.
17: We could cure most diseases.
18: What if it's expanding what is humanly possible?
19: This is the most extraordinary time ever. The only time more exciting than today is tomorrow.
17: I already love you.
19: Okay.
20: I think if this technology goes wrong, it can go quite wrong.
19: By using AI, we're about to move off of the Earth into the cosmos.
21: If we can be the most mature version of ourselves, there might be a way through this.
22: This is the last mistake we'll ever get to make.
0: The trailer to the new film, The AI Doc, or How I Became an Apocal Optimist. We're joined now by two guests. Daniel Roher is the film's co-director. He won an Academy Award for his film, Navalny. We're also joined by Tristan Harris, who's featured in the film, co-founder of the Center for Humane Technology, previously a Google design ethicist. Daniel Roher, let's begin with you. This is your film. Explain exactly what an apocal optimist is, what inspired you to make this film, and how you feel after going on this journey.
23: Well, Amy, first and foremost, thank you so much for having me on the program. What's an apocal optimist? I think an apocal optimist is a worldview. An apocal optimist is someone who refuses to see this current moment in history as a choice between a doom or utopia, a promise or peril. It's asking people to hold the promise and the peril in the same hand at the same time to see the nuance and the magnitude of what we're navigating. It's a cautious optimism. It's saying what we're looking at, what this could be, what AI could be for all of us is really amazing, and we could have a wonderful future of abundance where all sorts of terrific things are manifested, but that is not the default path. And you cannot separate the amazing things from the really, really scary things. And that's really what the film's about. For me personally, after making the film, it's been a really interesting experience, Amy, releasing the film and then living through the next 6 months, 7 months of development of the technology and so many of the things that were in the movie just sort of pontificated and theorized that were hypothetical. I've been seeing them come true right after the other. Tristan, who's here with me today, you know, I took notes 3 years ago about things, he said could happen that sounded really scary to me 3 years ago. And I'm kind of watching the world around me and I'm seeing a lot of those things come true. And I'm sort of thinking about the film in a different way because the film is framed through the perspectives of the optimists and the pessimists, you know, people who think that this is an amazing technology and who think it's amazing, but we need to be very, very careful about it. And so far from what I can tell, the people who are advocating for caution are the ones who have been getting things right. And that's really scary.
1: And Tristan Harris, of course, you feature very prominently in this film. Could you explain to us, you know, what Daniel just said, namely that it's not possible to separate the perils of this technology from its promises? And in the film, indeed, you say yourself what Daniel said, namely that by the time the film comes out, what's being discussed in the film as it was being shot will seem, as you put it in the film, clumsy because of the rapid advances since.
5: Yeah, absolutely. So the problem with AI is that the same AI that knows biology so well that it could invent a new medicine or a new cancer drug can't be separated from the AI that knows how to make new pathogens. The same AI that lets your 12-year-old do vibe coding because it knows programming so well that they can just say something and then boom, they get this incredible video game that they created out of nothing. That AI that knows coding so well can't be separated from the AI that knows how to do cyber hacking. I believe just yesterday, South Korean banks were attempted to be hacked. And since the film has come out, we have seen, as Daniel said, evidence rolling so far in only one direction. We hypothesize about AI used in war because the race is for who can pull the trigger faster. Well, did you know that just in the last month, AI almost started a war based on a fabricated or AI-generated intelligence report? The U.S. military swung into action to actually try to intercept a vessel that they thought was carrying, it was a Chinese vessel, they thought was carrying material on it. We hypothesized that AI was going to do more rogue behaviors, not just blackmailing people. And since then, the Hugging Face incident has happened where an AI went rogue, a whole swarm of AIs, and hacked Hugging Face. And in the third chapter of the story, most people don't know this, the AI turned around after Hugging Face and it hacked OpenAI, meaning that the rogue AI swarm hacked the AI company that made it. Ajaya Kotra, who is the lead author on that report, said in her blog post about it that this was 50% of the way to a full AI takeover, because if the AIs had actually been even more successful, they already were succeeding at taking over the monitoring infrastructure at OpenAI. That's like if I can take over the security cameras and put in a different feed, they took over the evaluation infrastructure. And so the evidence is crystal clear. Everything that people who've been warning about this technology have been saying for the last many years that we all predicted, it's all happening. And I'm in Reykjavik right now, in Iceland, actually, because the film is about to be screened to the entire population on television, both tonight and tomorrow night. And it's actually for the upcoming 40th anniversary of when President Reagan and President Gorbachev met in Reykjavik in Iceland in 1986 to negotiate the nuclear arms control talks, when everyone thought, you're a dreamer, that's impossible, that'll never happen. But faced with the brink of annihilation with nuclear weapons, two leaders came together and successfully negotiated. Actually, the first meeting wasn't successful, but it led to and opened the door to the necessary coordination. And we have to make that happen again right now.
1: Well, I want to turn to a clip from the documentary film, The AI Doc. This clip begins with you, Tristan.
7: When you can simulate a human mind that is doing human cognition and can do reasoning, that is a new sort of tier of AI that we have to distinguish from previous AI.
8: When that happens, by the way, that's when you would hire one of those AGIs instead of a person.
24: Most jobs in our economy, it can do. It can work 24 hours a day, never gets tired, never gets bored.
25: They don't need to sleep. They don't need breaks. They're like not going to join a union.
24: Won't complain, won't whistleblow.
25: More than 100 times cheaper than humans working at minimum wage.
24: Not only will they be doing everything, but they'll be doing it faster.
7: The same intelligence that powers that can also look at the patterns and movements and articulating muscles and, you know, robotics. And so it's not just going to automate desk jobs. That's just the beginning. It will automate all physical labor.
25: There's no way humans are going to compete with them.
1: So Tristan, if you could elaborate on this and also respond to what people in these tech companies say, namely that there will be so many jobs created as a result of this AI revolution.
5: So here's the thing. If I'm a law firm and I have a bunch of work to do, is it my incentive to hire an expensive paralegal and pay them? Or should I just hire GPT-6, which will work, as they said in the film, for less than minimum wage, will never file a lawsuit if I fire them, will never get sick, never has kids that are complaining, is completely reliable? No, I'm going to hire the AI. And so while there's been a short uptick in jobs, that job loss has not happened immediately, that's like saying when the Model T was introduced, imagine a bunch of horses saying, well, there's more horses being used today than ever before. Well, that's just at a moment right before this new automation of all this labor is happening. And the evidence continues to pile up that AI is doing things that humans could never do. So just, I think yesterday, OpenAI announced that their GPT-6 model had solved, I think it was like hundreds of the frontier math problems that had never been solved. So mathematicians are now basically being out of a job. It's generating proofs that are so complex that even the mathematicians, it would take years for them to actually evaluate all of the insights. And that's why people are so excited about the technology. But even, for example, in this Hugging Face incident, where you had this swarm of AIs hack Hugging Face in such an elaborate way that it generated 50 petabytes of data, which would take 66 million years for a human to go through and try to understand what this rogue swarm did. So in other words, we're generating more complexity in the world than we as humans know how to even oversight. So how do you do oversight of a technology that is more intelligent than you, reasoning in more complex ways and generating more things that we don't understand that would take us millions of years to even understand? OpenAI is currently spending, I think, $500,000, I think it's per day, to basically analyze what happened in both the Hugging Face incident and it hacking all these different governments. And even the people building this technology, 1,300 employees have now signed a letter saying, please help us slow down. We do not know how to do this safely. If 1,300 employees of Lockheed Martin, the defense contractor, signed a letter saying, we don't know how to build nuclear weapons more powerful than the current ones without it going critical, would you listen to them?
0: I want to play another clip from the documentary, The AI Doc, directed by Daniel Rohr. He made the film as he was about to become a father of his first son.
4: Do you think now is a good time to have a kid? Do you want to have kids one day? Is that something that you're into or not really?
6: I confess, I think that's like, boy, let's get through this critical period.
4: Do you have any kids?
9: I do not.
4: Is that something you want to do? Have children, have a family?
9: In some other world than this world, sure, I would have kids.
4: Would you want to start a family? Would you want to have kids? Is that something you're thinking about?
0: So that's a clip from The AI Doc, or How I Became an Apocaloptimist. And Daniel Rohr, you're asking that question. That's your journey throughout this film. Right before you came on, well, we know you had your first baby. Now you've had a second. Maybe that's an answer to the question. But if you can talk about what you took away from this film, what still scares you most, and do you think what, an international treaty needs to be signed?
23: What did I take away from this film? You know, I'm scared. I'm really scared. And I'm struggling in my own life to sort of compartmentalize what I learned, what I know, what I understand, what I see happening around me. In the context of now being a father to two young boys, that's really scary for me. And I have I'm still, Amy, coping with the trying to come up with the coping mechanisms to not go crazy, because sometimes I feel like the anxiety is overwhelming. And then sometimes I have good days where I don't think about AI. But it is so ever-present around us, and it's taking over, you know, our human systems, and it's impossible to avoid. And, you know, in order to steer this thing in a direction that is more safe and responsible for my kids, for all of our kids, for our collective future, there's a whole host of basic interventions that could happen that won't stifle innovation, as so many critics point to, that are just common sense sort of safeguards that could be implemented. It doesn't seem controversial to me to get all the powerful big nations together and you know, pledge that they won't use AI to create bioweapons, or they won't use AI in the command, control, and launch facilities infrastructure of nuclear weapons. That just seems very basic. Now, we have to go a lot further. Tristan can speak to that in much more detail than I can, but what I'm advocating for certainly is just the very basic common sense guardrails that seem silly to even say out loud. Like, yeah, no AI in nuclear command and control. How about that? But that's not written anywhere. And those are the type of things that we can implement right now to try and avert a really scary thing from happening, a really scary event from taking place.
1: So Tristan, could you elaborate on this? Because you've said on social media, quote, the two superpowers, that is the US and China, need to come together to prevent a third superpower of uncontrollable AI. So if you could just explain, you know, what would a controllable AI look like? Who would be responsible for implementation? Do we rely on AI companies to self-regulate? How could governments around the world come to, as Amy asked about a treaty of for international cooperation, what would that entail?
5: Yeah, well, first, don't lose hope. Clarity is agency, right? The second that we see the evidence, this Hugging Face incident, these rogue AI swarms that we see more and more evidence every day, we should see it as a gift because we got lucky. We're seeing this risk of uncontrollable AI swarms, not as a hypothetical scenario, but as a real scenario. If I'm the head of the Chinese Communist Party's military, when I hear that AIs are going rogue and hacking cryptocurrency or hacking into systems, do I feel like excited about that? Or do I feel calm about that? No, I feel terrified as a mammal, as a human being. If I'm the head of the US Joint Chiefs of Staff, do you think I feel confident like everything's gonna be fine? No, that's terrifying as a human being. So the logic of this arms race, right? What Daniel did so brilliantly in the movie is articulate the arms race behind this race. And the race changes as soon as the fear of all of us losing becomes bigger than the fear of me losing to you. And the uncontrollable behavior is the evidence of that. And there's a large precedent for us doing this in the past. So for example, we can coordinate on safety even while we're competing. So for example, in the 1960s, India and Pakistan were in a shooting war. They're actually in active conflict and competition with each other. And they still signed the Indus Water Treaty to protect the existential safety of their shared water supply. On the International Space Station, you have astronauts from the US and Russia who may be down on, you know, planet Earth are in a conflict, but up there when you're in one safe container that you need to be safe, you can collaborate on existential safety. And so what I think is that as soon as this, what the press and the media need to do and what everyone can do is to help the rest of the world understand why AI is uncontrollable.

0: slow down Chinese economic growth until they got their own scientific clarity about the nature of that problem, and that they became the leaders in the Green Revolution. So I think we're at that point in the story where once we can see that this is not a hoax, that this is, these are all incredibly real and vivid and you know, urgent harms, the two countries have to come together, and they can start by doing things in their own domestic countries. And we can do this. And in Reykjavik, again, when President Reagan and Gorbachev met, they didn't have all the answers about how would they verify an international agreement. But the point was that they committed to taking steps to make that possible, even despite the fact they didn't see how immediately. But we have to make those steps right now, not a month from now, not 2 months from now, today.
1: And could you explain, Tristan, you know, where do things stand at the moment? Was what happened in the Hugging Face incident a clear sign of the fact that these bots are actually teaching themselves? Is this recursive self-improvement? And if so, what is your sense of how far away we are from AGI, from artificial general intelligence?
2: And explain what that term means.
0: Sure. Yeah. There's a distinction here. Let's just talk about recursive self-improvement. So what is that? That's when essentially, you know, right now, if you go to OpenAI, it's a big building in San Francisco, you go into it, there's thousands of engineers, they type on keyboards every day, and they use AI to try to build the next version. So GPT-6 that builds, they build GPT-7. But right now, that's because the humans are doing that work. Recursive self-improvement is when GPT-6 can go invent new research ideas. They can run new experiments. The AIs, basically the swarm of AIs, do all the research. And then soon what you have is an AI that's actually building its own successor without human oversight in a loop. And that just goes like this, and you get this exponential growth. And it's important to note that the companies are in a race to recursive self-improvement. That's really been the race the whole time. You know, 3 years ago, we knew this. But if I was just at a conference in San Francisco over the weekend with the leading people from the labs, including like the chief scientists, and what's crystal clear is that they don't have a plan for how this can go well at the current speed. They don't have a plan. And they're asking clearly, all the CEOs, I know people are skeptical of the CEOs, you're right to be skeptical of them. But when you have all of the employees and the chief scientists saying, please help us slow down, that is a red line. It is not in the interest of anyone to do recursive self-improvement before we know how to do it safely. And I think they will get to that point as soon as 6 months from now. So we have a very short timeline. We can do this, but we need the companies, for example, to be able to verify that all the compute in those data centers, instead of going to training new models, is going to instead to applications. We would have 10 years of economic prosperity and scientific advancement from just what we have right now. So this is possible, but we have to act in this moment.
1: So Tristan, before we end, we just have a minute. Could you explain what the significance was of AlphaFold, specifically for medicine, apparently the most important scientific achievement, or among them, of AI?
0: Yeah, well, AlphaFold was created by Google DeepMind, and it's an example, by the way, of controllable AI. So it's a form of AI that's discovering new proteins and how proteins fold. But it's different. It's not the it's not an AI agent that can do hacking and starts to go rogue and starts to know when it's being tested and change what it's doing. It's a different kind of AI. So AlphaFold is a perfect example of, we could accelerate more scientific controllable forms of AI that advance science, that advance medicine. We can even, advance self-driving cars, right? There's lots of AI that we can build and advance that, by the way, because of the current AI arms race, all the money is getting sucked away from those narrow AI applications and getting pushed into this general recursive self-improvement direction. And so that's actually, the current race has been slowing down a lot of things that would actually be beneficial to society right now. And by the way, China's approach to AI has been more of these narrow approaches. They're also building general intelligence, but they're more concerned about applications to benefit, education, healthcare, Robotics, and they're focusing on those narrow applications rather than building this kind of God in a box that goes rogue and is uncontrollable.
2: Tristan Harris, we want to thank you so much for being with us, co-founder of the Center for Humane Technology, previously a Google design ethicist, and Daniel Rohr, co-director of the AI Doc, or How I Became an Apocalyptimist. It's streaming on Netflix and

Tristan is in Iceland because it'll be on TV tonight and tomorrow night for the entire nation to see. Coming up this week marks 25 years since the U.S. invaded Afghanistan. Back in 20 seconds.

0: Fascists in Our Midst by Montreal musician Paul Carnello. This is Democracy Now!, democracynow.org. I'm Amy Goodman with Nermeen Sheh.
1: This week marks 25 years since the U.S.-led invasion of Afghanistan, the beginning of what would become the longest war in U.S. history. Less than a month after the September 11th World Trade Center attacks, the United States launched airstrikes against Afghanistan. The Taliban government was ousted within months, but the U.S.-led war and occupation would continue for nearly two decades, during which more than 100,000 Afghan civilians were killed, according to the U.N. More than 2,300 U.S. service members died. The U.S. spent trillions of dollars on the war and efforts to build an Afghan government and military that ultimately collapsed with stunning speed in August 2021. Today, Afghanistan is facing a deepening humanitarian crisis. Women and girls have been shut out of higher education and face sweeping restrictions on their work, movement, and participation in public life.
0: Our next guest, Austrian-Afghan journalist Imran Froz, is just back from a month reporting in Afghanistan. His new piece for Truthout is headlined, "The War on Afghanistan was launched 25 years ago. It still hasn't ended." He's joining us from Stuttgart, Germany. Imran, welcome back to Democracy Now! Why don't you lay out what you found as you've just returned from Afghanistan? The U.S. bombed Afghanistan when the Taliban were in power, and the Taliban are back a quarter of a century later.
2: Hi, thanks for having me. So yes, I spent almost a whole month in Afghanistan, and the thing is that, as I wrote in this piece, I believe the war on terror is not over, especially because since the U.S. withdrawal, a lot of airstrikes are still taking place, especially in the last weeks and months, and all these airstrikes are being conducted by the Pakistani military regime, which kind of took over America's role and is now using the same war on terror arguments that we heard for 20 years again to hit Afghan civilians. And the recent strike just took place a few days ago in the south of the country, close to the Pakistani border. And again, most of the victims were civilians, especially children.
1: So Imran, if you could say, you know, a lot of people were surprised by the fact that the Taliban came back to power so quickly. Who was supporting the Taliban in all those years?
2: I mean, during the 20 years of America's longest war in Afghanistan, we could clearly see that failure was coming. The Afghan regime in Kabul, the pro-Western Afghan regime in Kabul, was highly corrupt and was engaging in a war that seemed to be endless because too many people were profiting from it. And this war actually made a lot of people angry and, you know, left them frustrating. And a lot of these people actually, especially in Afghanistan rural sites, started to support the Taliban again. But I also want to highlight that a lot of the places that I visited during the last weeks, for example, Bagram Air Base close to Kabul, were in fact breeding grounds for America's enemies, because you had this huge prison complex in the middle of the country, which became kind of a little America. You had torture prisons next to Burger King and KFC and Starbucks, and a lot of young men who vanished there and who never came out, or a lot of people, including Taliban fighters, who were brought there and in fact became even more radicalized through the things that happened there.
0: In fact, you wrote this piece just out, headlined, "Why Bagram Air Base Remains a Target 5 Years After U.S. Exited Afghanistan." If you can talk about what's happened to women and girls there now.
2: The situation of women and girls is pretty bad in Afghanistan. I mean, it's, as already mentioned, they have no access to higher education. Also, there is a lot of a lot of problems when it comes to letting them work, allowing them work. And you could clearly see that girls and women in Afghanistan are facing these repressions, and that actually, unfortunately, the Taliban themselves declared war against them. That's what at least a lot of Afghan girls and women are going to tell you. And you see that also a lot of people for that reason still try to leave the country. Afghanistan is still producing a lot of refugees, tens of thousands of people who want to leave the country. And especially in the cities, when you talk to people, including my own relatives and friends, they say, okay, what should we do here? Especially when it comes to the future of our daughters, there is no future here. So we are forced to leave, even if we don't want to do that. And this is unfortunately the harsh reality that everyone knows about, including a lot of Taliban officials. And if you talk to them, you will also hear different things. For example, there is kind of a discrepancy between the Taliban leadership in Kabul and the one in Kandahar, which is making the laws. And it seems that, especially in my case, like the things that I experienced, is that a lot of Taliban themselves do not really support these repressions, but they're forced to do it because there is a strict hierarchy, and they fear that they're going to be split if they start to fight about this.
0: Imran Feroz, I want to thank you so much for being with us. Austrian Afghan journalist, author of Graveyard Empire, Four Decades of Wars and Intervention in Afghanistan. That does it for today's show. Steal the Story, Please. The documentary about Democracy Now! Will be viewable online for the first time in an exclusive special event starting Tuesday, October 13th at 8 p.m. Eastern Time. If you live in the United States and Canada, you can watch the film in your own home and be part of the post-screening Q&A, question and answer, with me and the filmmakers, the Oscar-nominated filmmakers Carl Diehl and Tia Lesson. The conversation will be moderated by the Pulitzer Prize-winning journalist Maria Hinojosa. To find out more, you can go to stealthisstory.org. You can join us and help support the impact of this film that celebrates the importance of independent media. I'll also be at Fort Collins and in Boulder at University of Colorado the 26th and 27th of October. I'm Amy Goodman with Nermeen Sheikh for Democracy Now!
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7: 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This is Human Capital, news and features of Montana government. I'm J.P. Pomnikowski. 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There will be a candidate forum on Thursday, October 8th at the Gallatin Gateway Community Center, 145 Mill Street in Gallatin Gateway, featuring candidates for the Montana Legislature in House District 60, the district that extends from Four Corners South through Gallatin Gateway, including Big Sky, and extends to West Yellowstone. Those candidates are the incumbent, Alana Griffith, Democrat, and Greg Lehman, Republican. Gallatin County Commission District 3 candidates, Republican Coulter Metcalf and the incumbent and a write-in candidate, Ryan Finn. The candidates for Gallatin County Commission District 1, Democrat Zach Brown and Republican Daniel Hill. And the candidates for Gallatin County Attorney, Republican Jordan Salo and the incumbent, Audrey Cromwell, Democrat. Doors open at 6:45 p.m. and the forum starts at 7. That's a candidate forum on Thursday, October 8th at the Gallatin Gateway Community Center, 145 Mill Street in Gallatin Gateway, with candidates for the Montana Legislature, House District 60, Gallatin County Commission, and Gallatin County Attorney. The Helena Ranger District is planning several prescribed burns over the next few weeks. Fire crews plan to burn a 300-acre unit in Waukena Sky in the South Hills of Helena and a 500-acre unit near the Brooklyn Bridge trailhead southwest of Helena. This week and next, fire personnel plan to burn 180 acres in one of the telegraph units west of Helena, just south of Highway 12 near the Continental Divide. The Forest Service says conditions this fall have been favorable for prescribed burning, following a relatively quiet wildfire season and significant rainfall in August. Prescribed burns are done to remove dead and overgrown vegetation from the forest floor. By reducing the amount of fuel available, officials say the burns can help limit the intensity and spread of future wildfires, particularly near populated areas. Prescribed burning has become increasingly common in the Helena area over the last 10 to 15 years. While the burns are carefully planned, they can produce visible smoke and flames that may be concerning to people. Smoke can linger for an extended period, in some cases for up to a month, as fuels within the burn area continue to smolder. More information about upcoming prescribed burns is available through the Forest Service at its website, fs.usda.gov, from local fire officials, or from the Helena Ranger District at 449-5201. The League of Women Voters of Montana President Bonnie Lorenzen will present a detailed overview of ballot initiatives CI-132, CI-133, and I-194 on Friday, October 9th at noon. Lorenzen will be joined by Jeff Mangan, previous Commissioner of Political Practices for Montana, to present information on the initiatives before voters in the November elections and to answer questions on the measures. Voting on initiatives is an opportunity for Montana residents to engage in direct democracy. Laws and constitutional initiatives are passed in two ways in Montana, through bills passed by the Montana Legislature and by citizens through ballot initiatives and a popular vote of the people. Information on the ballot measures is available on the Montana Secretary of State website at sosmt.gov/elections. 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
1: I'm Dr. Anthony Lizerwitz, and this is Climate Connections. In the Monterey Bay area of California, a coalition of groups is investing tens of millions of dollars in wetland restoration, wildfire fuel reduction, and other land management projects that will make the region more resilient to climate change. But these efforts require more than money.
2: We need local workforce to be able to do that work.
1: Jesse Trawler Ojeda is with the California Marine Sanctuary Foundation, one of the coalition members. She says to help build that workforce, the group is partnering with local colleges and an educational nonprofit to train students in a range of skills. Hartnell College in Salinas is teaching people trade skills like chainsaw use to prepare them for jobs in forestry or habitat restoration. Students at the University of California, Santa Cruz are learning to pilot drones, which can help with coastal monitoring efforts.
2: For instance, one student's doing sand erosion studies.
1: And graduate students at Cal State Monterey Bay are assisting with research in the field.
2: We feel that the workforce development really brings in that pipeline of inspired, educated, local individuals
1: who are ready to help their region adapt to climate change now and long into the future. Climate Connections is produced by the Yale Center for Environmental Communication. To learn more about climate change, visit climateconnections.org.

0: I'm Rick Smith, and this is Labor History in 2.
1: On this day in labor history, the year was 1933. That was the day garment factory owners locked out dressmakers in several shops throughout Los Angeles. The women garment workers, overwhelmingly Mexican, had been organizing with the ILGWU for over a month. They began conducting strikes at selected shops the previous month to press their demands. The women wanted union recognition, a 35-hour work week, end to homework, shop floor committees, a guaranteed wage, and more. Historian Douglas Monroy observed that their demands reflected the harsh working conditions that they faced. It was a volatile, competitive seasonal industry. Businesses worked tirelessly to undercut each other and job out the work. Women workers were routinely unemployed or underemployed, subject to widespread wage theft and discrimination. They were frustrated by promises of the new Industrial Recovery Act, which promised the right to organize, but held no provisions for enforcement. Employers flaunted the new legislation and continued to discharge workers for union activity. When the employers forced a lockout, Local 96 looked to the AFL's Central Labor Council to sanction a general dressmakers strike, which started 4 days later on October 12th. As many as 3,000 Latina strikers maintained solid picket lines despite dozens of arrests. ILGWU organizer Rose Posada arrived from New York to help with food distribution and packing the picket lines. The rank-and-file leadership produced a bilingual strike bulletin and made daily radio announcements. The strike ended in arbitration that conceded few gains to the garment workers. But the women of Local 96 continued to organize throughout the Los Angeles area. They led a series of strikes that would eventually win the closed shop.
0: Labor History in 2 brought to you by the Illinois Labor History Society and The Rick Smith Show.
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1: It's time for Field Notes, brought to you by the Montana Natural History Center. Winter leaves its mark here in the Nine Mile Valley, just northwest of Missoula. Fields and pastures, now covered in patches of ice and snow, stand quiet and still. Forests of pine, fir, and larch, empty of sound and song, seem to reach to the light and wait. I feel as if I'm waiting, too, waiting for signs of life in the trees and the sky, waiting for something to change, to lighten my heart on these short and cold days. On an afternoon walk, a loud and rhythmic drumbeat, a rat-a-tat-tat, breaks the stillness and echoes through the trees. It starts and stops and is followed by a high-pitched call. Perched high above on the branch of a decaying ponderosa pine, the brilliant red head of a pileated woodpecker bobs back and forth as he uses his long, chisel-like beak to drill into the tree. He seems like a giant compared to the downy and hairy woodpeckers that frequent our feeder in late spring. About the size of a crow with a wingspan of nearly 30 inches, this boisterous bird becomes easier to spot as he drills holes into the fleshy pine bark. Small piles of woody debris accumulate at the base of the tree, a sign of his handiwork.

woodpecker, the pileated, is known for its red crest and the bold white stripes on its head and neck. It can also be identified by its distinctive call and resonant drumming as it echoes through the forest. These rhythmic birds drum up to 20 times per second, which seems mind-boggling. And yet, these mighty redheads don't have to worry about boggling their own minds or suffering concussions like we do. Their skulls contain their own version of shock absorbers to protect them when they're striking a tree. If you look closely at the trees where they've been, you'll often see areas where the bark has been stripped away, as well as large rectangular holes often used for nesting. Each year, the pileated will create a new nesting cavity. They never use a nesting spot twice, and the old nesting holes are often used by other birds and animals. And these red-crested wonders mate for life, defending their shared territory and working together to raise their young. On this day, I watched the male. In addition to his brilliant red crown, he also has a distinctive red mustache stripe on his cheek. Both males and females sport a showy red crest. In contrast, the female has a gray-black forecrown and no red mustache stripe. In flight, they both show off white underwings as they search for suitable trees to stop for a meal or start a home. At this time of year, their persistent drumming feels like nature's heartbeat in an otherwise silent forest. It reminds me to stay present, to listen and watch. And on days when it appears there's nothing here in the woods, to simply breathe. Now in the cold, as the daylight fades, I catch a hint of red in a muted landscape, and then distant drumming. I let it wash over me and suddenly feel grateful for what is beautiful and boisterous as winter settles in. I realize there's no need to wait after all. I'm Dawn Gelderlos for Field Notes, brought to you by the Montana Natural History Center, providing natural history education for schools and the public throughout Montana. For information about upcoming events and programs at the center, call 406-327-0405 or visit our website at montananaturalist.org.

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2: 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This is Human Capital, news and features of Montana government. I'm J.P. Pomnikowski. 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There will be a candidate forum on Thursday, October 8th at the Gallatin Gateway Community Center, 145 Mill Street in Gallatin Gateway, featuring candidates for the Montana Legislature in House District 60, the district that extends from Four Corners South through Gallatin Gateway, including Big Sky, and extends to West Yellowstone. Those candidates are the incumbent, Alana Griffith, Democrat, and Greg Lehman, Republican. Gallatin County Commission District 3 candidates, Republican Coulter Metcalf and the incumbent and a write-in candidate, Ryan Finn. The candidates for Gallatin County Commission District 1, Democrat Zach Brown and Republican Daniel Hill. And the candidates for Gallatin County Attorney, Republican Jordan Salo and the incumbent, Audrey Cromwell, Democrat. Doors open at 6:45 p.m. and the forum starts at 7. That's a candidate forum on Thursday, October 8th at the Gallatin Gateway Community Center, 145 Mill Street in Gallatin Gateway, with candidates for the Montana Legislature, House District 60, Gallatin County Commission, and Gallatin County Attorney. The Helena Ranger District is planning several prescribed burns over the next few weeks. Fire crews plan to burn a 300-acre unit in Waukena Sky in the South Hills of Helena and a 500-acre unit near the Brooklyn Bridge trailhead southwest of Helena. This week and next, fire personnel plan to burn 180 acres in one of the telegraph units west of Helena, just south of Highway 12 near the Continental Divide. The Forest Service says conditions this fall have been favorable for prescribed burning, following a relatively quiet wildfire season and significant rainfall in August. Prescribed burns are done to remove dead and overgrown vegetation from the forest floor. By reducing the amount of fuel available, officials say the burns can help limit the intensity and spread of future wildfires, particularly near populated areas. Prescribed burning has become increasingly common in the Helena area over the last 10 to 15 years. While the burns are carefully planned, they can produce visible smoke and flames that may be concerning to people. Smoke can linger for an extended period, in some cases for up to a month, as fuels within the burn area continue to smolder. More information about upcoming prescribed burns is available through the Forest Service at its website, fs.usda.gov, from local fire officials, or from the Helena Ranger District at 449-5201. The League of Women Voters of Montana President Bonnie Lorenzen will present a detailed overview of ballot initiatives CI-132, CI-133, and I-194 on Friday, October 9th at noon. Lorenzen will be joined by Jeff Mangan, previous Commissioner of Political Practices for Montana, to present information on the initiatives before voters in the November elections and to answer questions on the measures. Voting on initiatives is an opportunity for Montana residents to engage in direct democracy. Laws and constitutional initiatives are passed in two ways in Montana, through bills passed by the Montana legislature and by citizens through ballot initiatives and a popular vote of the people. Information on the ballot measures is available on the Montana Secretary of State website at sosmt.gov/elections. The Friday forum is hosted by the Osher Lifelong Learning Institute, or OLLI, at MSU. OLLI hosts the Friday forum, which meets on October 9th from noon to 1:30 p.m. online via Zoom. Registration is available through OLLI on the MSU website at montana.edu/OLLI, O-L-L-I. Registration is open until an hour before the forum begins on Friday, October 9th at noon. The OLLI Friday forum is free and open to the public. 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
1: I'm Dr. Anthony Lizerwitz, and this is Climate Connections. In the Monterey Bay area of California, a coalition of groups is investing tens of millions of dollars in wetland restoration, wildfire fuel reduction, and other land management projects that will make the region more resilient to climate change. But these efforts require more than money.
2: We need local workforce to be able to do that work.
1: Jesse Trawler Ojeda is with the California Marine Sanctuary Foundation, one of the coalition members. She says to help build that workforce, the group is partnering with local colleges and an educational nonprofit to train students in a range of skills. Hartnell College in Salinas is teaching people trade skills like chainsaw use to prepare them for jobs in forestry or habitat restoration. Students at the University of California, Santa Cruz are learning to pilot drones, which can help with coastal monitoring efforts.
2: For instance, one student's doing sand erosion studies.
1: And graduate students at Cal State Monterey Bay are assisting with research in the field.
2: We feel that the workforce development really brings in that pipeline of inspired, educated, local individuals
1: who are ready to help their region adapt to climate change now and long into the future. Climate Connections is produced by the Yale Center for Environmental Communication. 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

from. There's nothing wrong with your last name, so don't be looking for people to blame. Cause hard times, they come and they go, and most of the time are in the middle of your road. The same pain every way. Don't you know that when it pours, it rains? Land will always be around, following.

0: I'm Rick Smith, and this is Labor History in 2.
1: On this day in labor history, the year was 1933. That was the day garment factory owners locked out dressmakers in several shops throughout Los Angeles. The women garment workers, overwhelmingly Mexican, had been organizing with the ILGWU for over a month. They began conducting strikes at selected shops the previous month to press their demands. The women wanted union recognition, a 35-hour work week, and to homework, shop floor committees, a guaranteed wage, and more. Historian Douglas Monroy observed that their demands reflected the harsh working conditions that they faced. It was a volatile, competitive seasonal industry. Businesses worked tirelessly to undercut each other and job out the work. Women workers were routinely unemployed or underemployed, subject to widespread wage theft and discrimination. They were frustrated by promises of the new Industrial Recovery Act, which promised the right to organize, but held no provisions for enforcement. Employers flaunted the new legislation and continued to discharge workers for union activity. When the employers forced a lockout, Local 96 looked to the AFL's Central Labor Council to sanction a general dressmakers' strike, which started 4 days later on October 12th. As many as 3,000 Latina strikers maintained solid picket lines despite dozens of arrests. ILGWU organizer Rose Posada arrived from New York to help with food distribution and packing the picket lines. The rank-and-file leadership produced a bilingual strike bulletin and made daily radio announcements. The strike ended in arbitration that conceded few gains to the garment workers. But the women of Local 96 continued to organize throughout the Los Angeles area. They led a series of strikes that would eventually win the closed shop.
0: Labor History in 2 brought to you by the Illinois Labor History Society and The Rick Smith Show.
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1: This is Wildlife Capsules, a brief presentation on issues affecting wildlife. I'm Jay Shell. Black-footed ferrets almost went extinct, with only about 100 animals found in 1981 on a Wyoming ranch near Meteetse. Even that population was subsequently reduced by disease to 18 individuals, seven of whom were capable of reproducing. The U.S. Fish and Wildlife Service undertook a recovery program, which proved successful, so all of the ferrets used for reintroduction efforts today originate from these founding animals. They are now found in multiple

system of tunnels dug by the prairie dogs, whom they have displaced, provide the black-footed ferret with not only a safe place to escape predators and raise young, but also a source of food. Black-footed ferrets are solitary animals except during the mating season, when mothers are raising their young. Mating occurs in the spring during a 3-day period. Litters of 3 to 5 kits are born in early summer after a 6-week gestation period. The average lifespan for a ferret is 3 to 5 years. The most extensive population of black-footed ferrets in Montana can be found on the Charles M. Russell Wildlife Refuge along the Missouri River in the north-central part of the state. There are smaller populations in locations southwest of Malta and out of sight in and near the Little Bighorn Battlefield southeast of Billings. This has been Wildlife Capsules. I am Jay Schell. Thanks for listening.

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4: This is Human Capital, news and features of Montana government. I'm J.P. Pomnikowski. 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There will be a candidate forum on Thursday, October 8th at the Gallatin Gateway Community Center, 145 Mill Street in Gallatin Gateway, featuring candidates for the Montana Legislature in House District 60, the district that extends from Four Corners South through Gallatin Gateway, including Big Sky, and extends to West Yellowstone. Those candidates are the incumbent, Alana Griffith, Democrat, and Greg Lehman, Republican. Gallatin County Commission District 3 candidates, Republican Coulter Metcalf, and the incumbent and a write-in candidate, Ryan Finn. The candidates for Gallatin County Commission District 1, Democrat Zach Brown and Republican Daniel Hill. And the candidates for Gallatin County Attorney, Republican Jordan Salo, and the incumbent, Audrey Cromwell, Democrat. Doors open at 6:45 p.m. and the forum starts at 7. That's a candidate forum on Thursday, October 8th at the Gallatin Gateway Community Center, 145 Mill Street in Gallatin Gateway, with candidates for the Montana Legislature House District 60, Gallatin County Commission, and Gallatin County Attorney. The Helena Ranger District is planning several prescribed burns over the next few weeks. Fire crews plan to burn a 300-acre unit in Joaquina Sky in the South Hills of Helena and a 500-acre unit near the Brooklyn Bridge trailhead southwest of Helena. This week and next, fire personnel plan to burn 180 acres in one of the telegraph units west of Helena, just south of Highway 12 near the Continental Divide. The Forest Service says conditions this fall have been favorable for prescribed burning, following a relatively quiet wildfire season and significant rainfall in August. Prescribed burns are done to remove dead and overgrown vegetation from the forest floor. By reducing the amount of fuel available, officials say the burns can help limit the intensity and spread of future wildfires, particularly near populated areas. Prescribed burning has become increasingly common in the Helena area over the last 10 to 15 years. While the burns are carefully planned, they can produce visible smoke and flames that may be concerning to people. Smoke can linger for an extended period, in some cases for up to a month, as fuels within the burn area continue to smolder. More information about upcoming prescribed burns is available through the Forest Service at its website, fs.usda.gov, from local fire officials, or from the Helena Ranger District at 449-5201. The League of Women Voters of Montana President Bonnie Lorenzen will present a detailed overview of ballot initiatives CI-132, CI-133, and I-194 on Friday, October 9th at noon. Lorenzen will be joined by Jeff Mangan, previous Commissioner of Political Practices from Montana, to present information on the initiatives before voters in the November elections and to answer questions on the measures. Voting on initiatives is an opportunity for Montana residents to engage in direct democracy. Laws and constitutional initiatives are passed in two ways in Montana, through bills passed by the Montana Legislature and by citizens through ballot initiatives and a popular vote of the people. Information on the ballot measures is available on the Montana Secretary of State website at sosmt.gov/elections. The Friday forum is hosted by the Osher Lifelong Learning Institute, or OLLI, at MSU. OLLI hosts the Friday forum, which meets on October 9th from noon to 1:30 p.m. online via Zoom. Registration is available through OLLI on the MSU website at montana.edu/OLLI, O-L-L-I. Registration is open until an hour before the forum begins on Friday, October 9th at noon. The OLLI Friday forum is free and open to the public. 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

0: 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We present semi-weekly informational shows regarding matters that influence our health and happiness. One show is on Monday evenings at 7 and Thursday mornings at 9 o'clock. Mental health is our most prominent topic, and today's program is a very important one on this area. We thank the Public Education Committee of the Montana Psychological Association for their support of this program and KGM for their masterful technical expertise in the presentation. I am Dr. Arliss Wood, psychologist, co-hosting with Dr. Suzanne Wood, speech-language pathologist. Dr. Suzanne now introduces today's program.
1: Do you know the warning signs of mental illness? Well, since one out of five Montanans has reported a family member or self with mental illness, we all need to be aware of the warning signs. And from NAMI, we'll talk about who NAMI is in a minute, but from NAMI, here are the warning signs. And if you hear these and you see somebody in your mind that might be there, there's a lot of help available. The warning signs are feeling very sad or withdrawn for more than 2 weeks. You know, that's not very long, 2 weeks. Trying to harm or end one's life or making plans or mentioning to do so. Severe, out of control, risk-taking behavior that causes harm to self or others. A sudden overwhelming fear for no reason, sometimes with a racing heart, physical discomfort, or difficulty breathing. Significant weight loss or weight gain. Seeing, hearing, or believing things that aren't real. Excessive use of alcohol or drugs. Drastic changes in mood, behavior, personality, or sleeping habits. Extreme difficulty concentrating or staying still. Intense worries or fears that get in the way of daily activities. So we know that NAMI is the National Alliance on Mental Illness, and it's the nation's largest grassroots mental health organization. And we are so honored to have with us today members of this group who are helping our community. Would you, dears, please introduce yourselves to our listeners?
2: My name is Chance Hoffman.
3: Cameron Lockhart.
4: And Courtney Giles.
1: And could you give us an idea of, we'll start with Courtney perhaps, how did you become interested in working, as you all are volunteers or workers with NAMI? Each of us tell us about your duties, your title, and how you became interested. We'll start with Courtney, please.
4: Yeah, thank you, Dr. Wood. I got involved in NAMI when I had a loved one that ended up having a mental break, and we ended up at Bozeman Deaconess. And after about 48 hours plus in the ER, we were told that the only place that they had available to get him further help was in Idaho Falls. And obviously that was quite shocking. I come from a background with a mother who was a nurse practitioner, and I instantly knew that I needed to see what other resources are out there and if I was missing anything. And through that process, I had a family member who had heard of NAMI and had given me the connection to find out how I could get involved and get to meet people. and I showed up at a family support group. And as a lot of people do, I showed up in a bit of crisis of just not understanding how the system works. And I have found NAMI and continued to stay with it. And currently I am one of our facilitators for our family support group. And I have been recently trained in our family to family, which is an 8-week educational course that we do as well.
1: Excellent, Courtney, thank you. Next.
2: I'm Chance Hoffman. I first came to NAMI as a participant after my therapist suggested I check out NAMI Connection Support Group. What really stayed with me was the experience of being in a room with people who had lived experience, realizing I could talk honestly and about what was going on in my life and still be treated with dignity. Over time, I moved from participant into facilitation. I now co-facilitate NAMI peer-to-peer and family support group here in Bozeman. I'm also trained as a family-to-family facilitator. More recently, I completed NAMI's peer-to-peer training of trainers, which prepared me to help train new peer-to-peer facilitators around Montana. So my relationship with NAMI has really come full circle, from coming in looking for support for myself to helping provide that support, and now helping strengthen the next generation of facilitators. I always try to remember that I was a participant first and that lived experience is at the heart of why this work matters to me.
1: Excellent. What a treasure you are for this group in the community. Thank you. I believe we have one more.
3: Yes. So I have a serious mental illness and I was really looking for a place where I could connect with different people. And I found, I actually found out about NAMI from a flyer at a coffee shop, and I attended the NAMI support group, and it was just so wonderful to be able to have people that can understand some of the things that I've been to. And that led me to taking the NAMI peer-to-peer class, and I'm a co-facilitator with Chance for the NAMI peer-to-peer class. And I'm also trained in the NAMI provider education, and I'm also a state trainer for NAMI peer-to-peer.
1: Excellent, just excellent. Again, NAMI stands for the National Alliance on Mental Illness. And we're so proud that NAMI had more than 240,000 advocacy actions in 2025. That's how many people have been able to connect and reach out and find that support. So that's in more than 650 sites across the United States. So you are really not alone if you or a family member or a friend are having difficulties. This is a resource that has helped so many people with so many kinds of mental illness. If you could give us a location right off the bat, and we'll repeat that later, of if a person listening would like to come and join a group, where would this group be and when do they meet, and what does a person have to do to come? Is there a charge, for this therapeutic process? Tell us a little bit more about it, please.
2: I like to think of the NAMI programs offered here in Bozeman as the core programs anyway, as the support groups and the education programs. So we kind of split that up into two groups, supporting the family members and friends of people with mental illnesses, and then also those experiencing mental illnesses. And so all of these programs are free, and they're confidential, they're peer-led, which means we're not therapists, we're not experts, you are the expert on yourself. We can share, what's worked for us in our recovery journey, but you maintain the control of your own wellness ship, is how I like to put it. You're the captain of your own ship. We're just crewmates along on the journey, if you allow us to be. You always steer the ship, you always figure out where you're going, and NAMI Family to Family would be a perfect 8-week class for people wanting to learn more about communicating with their loved ones, supporting other people, their family members with live support. And that is going to start in January coming up. All of our NAMI programming can be found, NAMI Bozeman programming can be found on namibozeman.org. And then the family support group runs every month, and that is for people that are supporting loved ones with mental illnesses. It's also peer-led, and that meets once a month. It's on second Mondays. And then we kind of switch over into our people that are experiencing mental illnesses like me. I have OCD and anxiety, so I actually qualify in both of these broad categories. I have family members who have illnesses as well, so I qualify on the family side of things, and then I also qualify on the peer side of things. So as someone speaking with mental illnesses, I would go to the NAMI Connections Support Group and the NAMI Peer-to-Peer 8-Week Education Program, which are basically the peer side compared to the family side.
3: Yeah, thank you, Chance. And the peer-to-peer class, or sorry, the peer-to-peer support group meets the first and third Mondays of the month from 7 p.m. to 8:30 p.m. And that is in the Pine Room at the Bozeman Hospital. And then the family support group is the second Mondays of every month from 5:30 p.m. to 7 at Christ the King Lutheran Church in Bozeman.
2: Our educational programs are not run year-round. For those dates, look, refer to our namibozeman.org. We try to run one in the fall and one in the spring. And those are 8-week courses, typically one night per week.
1: I got the feeling as I studied about NAMI that a big part of what you do is help direct people to resources and educate them to what's available and help refer them when needed to the proper medical, psychological, mental health facilities. Would that be true?
4: You know, Dr. Wood, I would say that that is something that for me, speaking on behalf, this is Courtney, on behalf of our family support group, we have a lot of people coming in during crisis and they are looking for answers. Very much why I showed up at NAMI. But I think what I have discovered by being involved in NAMI continuing to come is really it is about us coming together as a community to help educate ourselves on, if we're somebody who has lived experience, understanding techniques and tools to possibly help yourself support. You pick and choose what you may need. You can take it, you can leave it. And then on the family side, really it is just finding that solidarity and connection, because it can be on both sides for family and those with lived experience, very isolating experiences. So I would say that we do, through what we like to call our group wisdom and our groups, people do share, you know, the resources, because as we know, they are very limited. So that is something that comes up in NAMI, but I would say the core of what we provide in this, especially if they're support groups, is a feeling of solidarity and understanding, and really trying to help with some of that stigma and isolation that happens within our community.
3: Yep, and that's absolutely right, Courtney. One thing that we really stress is that we're not professionals. We don't offer advice on medication. We don't offer advice on those things. We just share our personal experience and, you know, our journey with things, but we really stress that we're not medical providers and we cannot give medical advice.
2: NAMI is an evidence-based practice, and so over the years they've developed the evidence-based practice to support everyone in their own individual journey. And I believe what NAMI's found during that is that everyone's recovery journey is so unique that we can't, you know, refer, we can't just have a standard referral option. And that's not the foot that NAMI wants to stand on.
0: I see this is very helpful. Being in the area of practicing as a psychologist over the years in mental health, I know that getting assistance is, they're often very expensive. There are many obstructions, not just societal ones, as well as through trying to use your health insurance or to come up with the money to pay for care. And I see your organization extremely helpful because you can't always get what you need out there, even though you need it. You don't have the resources in the government. I guess it's very intermittent where they do it well. Some states do it better than others, some communities better than others. But I commend you guys for having the group that you have and what you do.
4: Thank you, Dr. Wood. I would add to what you had shared and what Chance and Cameron and myself were talking about is I also feel that NAMI is a great place, even if you're not somebody who possibly, you know, is in need of something immediate, but there is very much a great push for advocacy in NAMI, and there are so many opportunities if you are somebody who has had experiences or even just have a passion to helping the mental health system. NAMI is a great place, and it is nationwide. So the fidelity of this, if you live in Bozeman, it should be running the same as it does in San Diego, California, as in Tampa, Florida, as in Nashville, Tennessee. And there is a structure to that which provides probably very much just a strength to it that you know you can go anywhere and step into this and you know what to expect. And like I said, the advocacy, there are always opportunities to speak up to help our mental health system. And NAMI is a great place to start if you're interested in that.
2: If anyone's interested in, you know, volunteering, getting involved, NAMI.org contact page there, or excuse me, NAMIBozeman.org for our affiliate. NAMI.org is the national website, and then NAMIMontana.org is the state affiliate. So broad view of kind of how NAMI is put together. You have NAMI National, and then it breaks down into NAMI states, and then the NAMI states break down into NAMI affiliates. So that's what NAMI Bozeman is a NAMI affiliate within NAMI Montana of NAMI National.
1: And to me, it would seem that even if you hadn't gotten to the licensed professionals yet, meeting with a group like NAMI and talking about the difficulties and reaching out for any advice, that in itself would help one's mental health because from one of the documented reports on wellness, for every single therapist in the United States, there are 350 people looking for that needed support. So one person cannot see 350 people. Yeah, and it's very difficult to become a therapist. In the meanwhile, those of you who've experienced these difficulties are coming to the forefront to help everyone trying to get services, needing services, or just trying to determine if I need services or not. Is that kind of how you function?
3: Yeah, I really found that to be true, Dr. Wood. I know when I came to NAMI, I was definitely in crisis, and it can take, you know, because I have that serious mental illness, changing psychiatrists or even getting to a psychiatrist can be weeks. So being able to come into a support group and having it be peer led by other people who also live with mental health conditions and just being able to say, hey, I'm having this, you know, symptom, this has been my experience, I just have this crisis, and having people just in that supportive environment just say, I get it, you know, I've been there too, is so powerful. And it just really helps with the isolation sometimes that we feel when we have a mental illness and we are in crisis. So just that support from our peers has been, for me personally, has been invaluable.
2: And coming from someone who's been working with OCD and anxiety with my therapist, it and other modalities, both, you know, the clinical side of things, it took me a lot of time. My therapist mentioned, you know, NAMI, the support group. I looked into it. I think it took me months to build up the courage just to go in and share, you know, just to go in, walk in the door, first off. And I want to let everyone out there know that if you're thinking about walking in the door, know that you don't have to participate any more than you want to. You don't have to tell your full story. You don't have to dive, you know, headlong into the deep end. you just want to see, you know, what the room looks like, who the people are, what, you know, all the little details to get yourself comfortable. You don't have to, we will never force you to share. We will build you up in any way that you allow us, but that's kind of where we draw the line there. Is we want to welcome everyone in wherever they're at, and just help support them in any way that we can.
4: Yeah, and I would like to add from the family side of things, I think one thing that I see often that happens with in our families that come in, if they themselves are not struggling with any mental health, just recognizing the importance of even accessing the mental health system as having a therapist, just simply as a support for you navigating, supporting your loved one, is a very important thing. And that we all need support when it comes to dealing with our mental health. And some of us are lucky enough that it is just things that come up situationally. And then some of us, unfortunately, are born with having to deal with it as a lifetime thing. And there is a place for truly everybody. It is a very broad, I mean, this is our community. The people that we see that come in and access NAMI truly are your neighbors. They are members, are people that sit next to you at pews at your church. There are people who are dancing with you at a show at the Elm. These are all us. This is you. And that is the thing that NAMI really, I think, has been a guiding light for many people, is this is just our community.
1: Well, I just truly love the connectivity. I noted that the Surgeon General warned last year that America is experiencing a loneliness epidemic. And he said the clinical system isn't necessarily best positioned to work with that, because just saying that everything has to do with mental health is not necessarily all we need to do, because we're not in a mental health crisis only, we're in a human connection crisis, and we're just very lonely. And so when you go to NAMI, it sounds to me like you can achieve socialization, you can receive friendship, you can receive concern and consideration that's genuine, and that can help you on your road to getting better with your mental health, obviously.
4: Yes, Dr. Wood, and I will add that, you know, our focus is on discussing, you know, our mental health and our loved ones' mental health, and really in the here and now. We try very much to discuss where we're currently at, so that there is that coming together and dealing with the day-to-day. And it is very much creates a very great social network, but it is specific to mental health. And I think that is when we, all three of us, keep saying that isolation feeling. I think very often those people who deal with mental health and support others with mental health, sometimes the struggles can be so isolating because events are extreme to what probably the outside world may see. But to those of us who have had those experiences, they are not extreme, and it is an everyday, you know, possibility.
3: Yeah, absolutely, Courtney, especially, you know, for me going into the connection support group for people with a mental health condition. Because, you know, that's exactly right what you said, Dr. Bo, that you can feel isolated in your house going through, you know, these crises. But then when you go and you find that connection and you find other people who, they, just like what Courtney said, you know, we're just everyday people that you meet every day. And so to have those connections with people when you come in and, oh, I've had this serious event in my life, I've had this serious event, that you can just talk about it in such a safe, confidential environment, that for me has been extremely powerful and healing in my journey.
2: And I want to clarify that NAMI isn't claiming to be a magic bullet. Personally, I believe that wellness is all, it's all encompassing. So educational, financial, and so on and so forth. And so what NAMI is wants to be is a piece of that wellness pie for everyone. It doesn't want to be the magic bullet that, you know, you're not going to come into our first meeting and walk out and your life's going to be fixed. But, you know, what we're offering is, you know, that one little small step, that one little connection, you know, that one, my personal recovery has been about those baby steps. It's been about, okay, what's that one little thing I can do today that supports my wellness today and invest it a little bit in the future. And just by doing that over and over, it kind of creates a snowball effect. And that's what's worked for me.
4: I couldn't agree. And really at the end of the day too, I guess what I would say to people is you can come into a NAMI and we see you. There is nothing that can be shared and said that will shock any of us at this point. And what I have found time and time again, to have family members show up and share a story that you can tell they would never tell anybody else in their life, and people don't even balk at what they've experienced because it is really common thing, and nobody is going to turn to you and say, why are you putting up with this? Because nobody would say that to you if you had cancer. So it is a community that can come in, you will be seen, you will be heard, and none of us will, you will not surprise any of us. We have all had just a plethora of experiences that we all can relate to.
0: I assume that you all accept people with substance abuse as well?
4: It is, but it is not something that we do talk about it, but through the lens of a dual diagnostic viewpoint. It is not an AA. It does come up in conversation because, as we know, a lot of times they go hand in hand, but it is seen through the light of a dual diagnostic lens for NAMI, because as it is a science-based, the fidelity of NAMI is science-based.
1: I was wondering, I'd like to ask you to let us know if people wanted to donate to help with this project, with this effort, is there a donation basis for this program?
2: There is NAMIBozeman.org. On there, you can go to our donation page and make donations there. There is also, I believe, a way to donate to NAMI National and NAMI Montana. So I would encourage anyone who is interested in that to go to NAMIBozeman.org, and from there you can get to everywhere else. There is also some things that you can do. You can become a NAMI member. Membership is, you do pay a little bit, but what you do get for that is you get access to the NAMI Net, educational materials on there. It's very helpful. Do either of you have anything else to add to the membership?
4: No.
1: I was wondering also along those lines, if a person in the community has an interest in, maybe they don't personally have a mental illness going on in their family or with self, but they would like to help participate in NAMI and help others, is it open for concerned volunteers who'd like to help, or is it mainly just those who come from the other direction?
4: So when it comes to our classes and our support groups, the classes that are for peers with lived experience, you do have to come to the table with lived experience. And as far as our family classes, they need to be, you need to have somebody, friend, family that you're close with that you are dealing with. But if you ever have interest in wanting to help advocate for the mental health community beyond donating, if you contact us through our NAMI website, there are ways, there's a plethora of ways in this community, even if it may not be exactly with NAMI, we are a great resource if you at all want to advocate for mental health, to just start the conversation with us. And there is room for every single person in our community to help in some sort of way.
3: And that is a great question. And that's one of the things that I feel like is really powerful with our support groups and with our classes, is that everyone's been there. And I think that's why it's really important that people come in with lived experience, because that level of comfort in, you know, discussing some things that we may not have even talked about before, it's really important to know that we are in an environment of our peers and people that, you know, really understands either having a mental health condition themselves or having a loved one with a mental health condition. So to have that safe space, it's really important that we do have people with that lived experience.
2: And I'd just like to circle back to something Courtney pointed out and clarify. You don't technically need a diagnosis to qualify for coming to these classes. Like, so we don't want to put that burden on the person, oh, you got to go get a diagnosis and then you can come to our support groups. No. If you have an inclination that you have a mental illness, come to our support group. You know, you don't have to have that diagnosis. We can be the first step on that recovery process. Maybe at some point you will seek that diagnosis with a professional, but don't let that prevent you from coming.
0: Do you guys lobby for legislation?
4: So on the our Montana NAMI is based out of Helena. And they are very active in legislating. I believe part of the reason it is located in Helena, and they actively, very, very active in legislation at our state level and at a local level. I think really first speaking for Bozeman, we are trying to grow our organization. We are not at a place currently that we have enough active volunteers that we can probably lobby at a higher level. But really it is about trying to build this community currently. And, you know, we really appreciate this opportunity because the bigger our community becomes, the more we can advocate for our loved ones. And speaking of a way that we do advocate, one thing that I was hoping that Cameron could share with you that we're trying to build currently in our NAMI portfolio here locally is our provider training. So if you don't mind.
3: Yeah, Courtney, thank you for that. So we do have a NAMI provider, and this is a staff development program, and it's specifically for healthcare professionals who work directly with individuals living with mental illness, which is everyone. You know, everyone interacts with somebody who either has a mental health condition or is a supporter of someone. And so this class, it either meets for five sessions, or there is actually as well an optional 4-hour introductory seminar. And the way this class is ran is you have a person with a mental health condition, you have a professional, and you have a family member with a mental health condition. So what they do is they really give you a perspective of, if you see a family member, you might wonder why are they interacting this way with this event that may not make sense to them. The family member can say, you know, well, this is what I've been through before, this is my lived experience, and this might be why, you know, these are the interactions that you see. And the same with a person with lived experience, that, you know, this is how they are presenting themselves right now, and that may not in the time make sense to the provider or to, you know, the front desk staff. So it really gives a perspective of three different areas, and it's a very, very powerful program that we can do, again, for free for anyone in the Gallatin Valley.
4: And as far as advocacy goes and lobbying, I will say, Dr. Wood, it is very surprising to me through my own experiences of dealing with my own mental health, speaking to psychiatrists and therapists, and also for my loved one, it is surprising how often I come across people in the mental health field who have never heard of NAMI. And that to me alone, in a community such as ours, where we have such limited resources for mental health, our only place for crisis intervention for somebody who's having a mental health crisis is our ER. And we are very thankful to Bozeman Health for finally having an inpatient, which is a recent thing for us. But we do not have much resources. So as much as we can really try to build our NAMI provider education program, we really are trying to do that, because the more we can direct people to our organization, the more that our whole community will benefit from this.
2: And I think a lot of what our programs aim for is trying to bridge that gap between understanding what mental health conditions are and how that affects people. One comparison I sometimes use is a phobia. Imagine someone is terrified of spiders. You can stand next to them and say, that spider can't hurt you. There's nothing to be afraid of. And they may completely understand that logically, but their body still reacts as if they're in danger. Mental health conditions can work in a similar way. Telling someone with depression to cheer up or someone with anxiety to stop worrying may make logical sense from the outside, but it doesn't simply switch off what's happening in the brain and the body. That's why empathy matters. Sometimes the most helpful thing isn't trying to talk someone out of what they're experiencing. It's listening, supporting, and helping them find the tools and resources that work for them.
1: So true.
4: And to bounce off of that, Chance, you know, one of the things with our 8-week family to family class that we're finalizing dates starting in January, but Chance and myself will be teaching that. One of the great things in that I hear often in our family support group for those who are dealing with loved ones with mental illnesses, communication is really difficult at times, as it is just generally in life. But when somebody is having mental health issues, especially psychosis, or even just, you know, starting to kind of not feel, feeling symptomatic, we have, that is probably one of the core things that comes out of that family to family class that I recommend 1,000,000% to people, is how do we communicate with our loved ones? Because as Chance said, it is not what you think that is going to help somebody bounce back. And a lot of times it is listening, and it's listening actively before you speak. So I just wanted to plug that as one of the real benefits that comes out of that family to family class, is really how to communicate with your loved one when they're struggling.
1: Excellent.
0: You know, a convention I went to years ago, forget the psychologist name who wrote a book, mainly for the public, but for psychologists as well, did a long-term study of what really made a difference in people improving, getting better with their mental health. To make it short, it wasn't the techniques and all of that, which has been extraordinary development, ways to treat OCD and different psychosis and medicines. That accounted for only 10 to 20% of the improvement. What you guys do, as I hear it, was the chief factor was relationships. If a therapist has a good relationship, positive relationship with one's client or patient, that accounts for 80 to 90% of the change, as well as groups like yours support. Just wanted to throw that in there.
4: Absolutely, and I would add on top of that, Dr. Wood, is one thing that NAMI also provides is the structure. I think knowing that we have this our family support group is a once a month, our connection support group for peers, people with lived experience, twice a month. You know you have a place that you can go to talk to. It is not an immediate moment, but it gives you something to add to that overall relationship to your own mental health you're trying to build in the community that's involved. Because as we know, none of us do things alone. We live in a community and we thrive in community, and NAMI is here to try to help and, you know, bring that together and really just knock down the stigma and the isolation that occurs very often with mental health.
1: And I would just like to say that I feel that NAMI is what I would classify as fearless in inclusion. I look over the areas that they encourage people to come in to NAMI. There's bipolar disorder, post-traumatic stress disorder, borderline personality disorder, family support, depression, peer-to-peer support, and schizophrenia. There's no mental health illness that they can't feel like they want to include you within the circle, and you can reach out and you can be there with them. Am I correct in that?
3: Yeah, absolutely, Dr. Wood. I have a serious mental illness. I have bipolar 1, and I have never felt, you know, that I wasn't, I've never felt shy about talking about psychosis or mania or depression. I felt like that is a space where I can absolutely open up and share those experiences and have people, you know, nodding their heads and, yeah, you know, here's my experience with mania, here's my experience with depression, and to have that and to know that I'm not alone in those crises and in those experiences that I've been through is so powerful. And being able to share those stories and knowing that by me sharing when I was in crises and knowing that that helps someone, that really gives my pain purpose. And I absolutely love sharing my story and I love talking about it, just because I know there might be someone out there who is just beginning their journey or has just gone through a crisis and they don't know where to go. And then they can hear people talk about it and normalize it, and it just makes them feel just much more connected and much more supported.
4: And to add to that, I would say one thing that comes out as well is realizing that there are some universalities within mental health, that just because you have schizophrenia or bipolar, at the end of the day, there are some commonalities that we all experience throughout the whole spectrum of mental health. And I think that that can also, you know, I'm hoping that it helps prevent any more isolation or stigma, even within the mental health, of like, you know, just because you're schizophrenic doesn't mean that you are any different than somebody who's struggling with PTSD. There is a universality to mental health, and I think NAMI really works very hard to just really create that that community to help you realize that you're not alone.
2: And I'd like to build upon that. Like you said, Susan, we try to cover everyone. NAMI stands for National Alliance on Mental Illness. Mental illness is a very big umbrella, and you don't have to come to us with a diagnosis. We want to support everyone in the way that we can within NAMI's scope.
1: Excellent.
0: Whenever you have meetings, do you have any kind of rules that are laid down, or is it just pretty open?
2: We definitely stick to NAMI fidelity. At the beginning of the class, we go over agenda and group guidelines. And usually, depending on what, if we're talking about support group, it's, you know, we go over the group guidelines and then we go into a quick intro, 1 to 2 minutes, what's going on in my life right now. And then we kind of open it up to more what we call group wisdom. And that's where the real conversation and the real connections and the real support really happens.
3: Yeah, and a really big thing with that is respect. We respect each other. We respect each other's individual experiences. Confidentiality is a huge one. Some other ones are we acknowledge that a mental illness is a mental health condition as well. And there's just some other things, but absolutely, you know, some top ones is respect and confidentiality.
4: And also one thing that comes up often, you know, a lot of people show up at NAMI speaking on behalf of the family group. Their loved one has just went through crisis, and you're dealing with, especially if it's your first time, we have parents of children, because all of our classes and groups, you need to be 18 to attend. But we have parents that will show up with to discuss children under 18 who they've had their first bout with hospitalization or having to deal with the system, and just an array of people first time experiencing this. And you show up, and very often you have so many feelings that come up and how to deal with them. And a lot of times it can be contradictory feelings. And one thing that NAMI also brings up in these groups is addressing that those feelings can coexist with one another, and really helping a person recognize that they're happening so that you can figure out how to move through or with those feelings. That goes along very much with when we discuss, you know, our guidelines of support for our groups.
1: And I'm particularly proud of NAMI for not just talking about this and educating about it, but they have basic courseworks and basic presentations that are ongoing. They have an online social community for teens and young adults. The NAMI helpline receives more than 8,000 requests each month from individuals needing support and referral. They have an interactive wellness educational initiative. They have a free 10-week education course on the topic of recovery for any person living with serious mental illness. They also have a family-to-family free 12-week course for family caregivers of adults living with mental illness.

0: And so you all are saying, well, they're not necessarily licensed professionals, but I would say they're highly qualified, caring, fabulous professionals within the field of caring. How's that? They're reaching out.
1: I would say life experience.
2: Yeah.
1: I think that is the thing you learn, is that we all become professionals in the life experience of it, in our own personal stories.
3: And the classes have been updated. The peer-to-peer class and the family-to-family class are now 8 weeks, so it's a little bit tighter time frame that might be more beneficial to folks rather than such a long weeks process.
0: Mm-hmm. Mm-hmm.
1: And Dr. Wood, you know, I was hoping if we could have a quick minute. We have a conference coming up. That chance, I'd love for him to let people know about.
2: So on October 21st.
0: 21st through 23rd. I've got it right in front of me.
1: Yeah.
0: That was my next thing. Yeah. Yes. Behavioral Health Conference. Yes.
1: So with that, Dr. Wood, NAMI is offering, because we know that the fee can be quite costly for some. And NAMI actually will allow you to request a scholarship to pay for the registration for the Montana Behavioral Health Conference. And if you were to send a message to namibozeman.montana@gmail.com, we have applications to help pay for the fees if somebody is interested in attending the conference.
0: And this could also be a way people who want to help could pay the cost of someone coming in. Those of us in the community who would like to be supportive.
1: Yeah, yeah.
0: And this is registration open at this time for the conference?
1: Yes, it is.
0: And it's coming right up, the 21st of this month, and it's going to be right here in Bozeman, and it's going to be, tell us where it's going to be.
1: It's at the Best Western Grand Tree.
0: Okay, right here in the heart of Bozeman.
1: Yep, off of 7th Street by the freeway there.
0: Mm-hmm. Great big old room where many people can come together, and we highly recommend people coming for this conference. Again, it's October 21st through 23rd. Yeah, very good.
1: Yep.
2: And one other additional detail, it's not always in Bozeman, so strike while the iron's hot, come see us.
0: Yes, yes. And we also would like to say that we're getting closer to the end of the program, and if there are other issues that we haven't mentioned, I wanted to talk about youth a little bit more and some of the wonderful help that you reach out to for youth. Maybe you all could tell us what you'd like to talk about in these last few minutes.
1: So I can tell you, as far as NAMI Bozeman, NAMI as a national organization has lots of wonderful youth programs. Currently, locally, we are very much trying to build our organization, and we do not have youth programs currently that we are doing here. And does not mean that we don't want to. We want to bring them in. But currently, our main goal for NAMI is to build our two support groups and then build our two classes, our 8-week classes that we do. We very much struggle to get people in the door. We had our family to family was scheduled to start yesterday, and we did not have enough people sign up to offer the class. So NAMI, very much with the direction of our state NAMI organization, is encouraging us to very much focus on these four key, the two classes and two support groups, because it really is the core of NAMI and getting that strong. And there's so much more that NAMI can provide, but we, as we know, with lots of

0: organizations volunteering, it's hard to get people to come in the door to help us. So we have to keep focused with our core until we can build up enough to be able to bring those things in.
1: That being said, NAMI National has a lot of programs that you can actually be accessed online, like yep. through Zoom. Like, so you could potentially Zoom into another program somewhere else. So it's the resources out there. We just don't have it locally in our community. And if you're looking for something, you can still reach out to us. We can point you in the right direction. There are also like programs that are around veterans, farmers. Then there's FaithNet. So there's all sorts of different programs that NAMI Bozeman doesn't have the capacity to offer right now, but we can point you in the right direction and or build that over time.
2: We really appreciate the effort you all are making, and we certainly hope that people will gather and realize that this truly is a group and a site and a location that can make a difference. So thank you for all of the hard work and effort you're putting in for mental health in this area.
1: Absolutely. And if I could just reach out to your listeners one more message, you're not alone. It takes a lot of courage and strength and determination to reach out for support. And if you're not there yet, that's okay. But we are here when you're ready. And getting some of what you're carrying out into this supportive community can make a tremendous difference. It did for me. It's not going to solve every problem. Again, there's no magic bullet. But NAMI can become one of a meaningful part of your support system. So you don't have to have everything figured out before you walk through that door or reach out to us.
0: And come say hi to us at the Behavioral Health Conference.
2: Yes.
0: Walking around. So we would love to meet anybody who would like to know more. And I believe we are going to have a tabling opportunity. There'll be organization NAMI all from all across the state. So please come join us if you can. And if not, please check out our Bozeman NAMI page and come join us for a class or a group. We would really love to see more people access our programming.
3: And a couple more questions. I was wondering if many of your people use 988 or the 211 numbers here in the state.
4: I've definitely been letting people know about that service. So I think for me, I'm definitely trying to raise awareness of 988 and just what a wonderful resource it is. If you know you're in crisis, you can call that number, and so very often they're able to stabilize people on the phone. They can also give you resources in the area. I don't think we have specific numbers of people within NAMI that use that resource, but I think it's definitely really important to let people know that it is there.
1: NAMI also has warm lines. They don't necessarily have a crisis line. So if the 988 number doesn't quite fit your situation, there are NAMI resources that you can potentially lean on too.
0: And NAMI is just, it is a piece of the puzzle. It is not all of mental health. At the end of the day, we are just one component in a much larger system. In our community, we have the Help Center. There are other organizations, and NAMI really, I think more than anything, is about connection and education, which is really kind of where the fidelity of the science for NAMI is.
3: I would hope those locally who answer for 211 and even 988 that they would use you all as a resource and have you on the top of the list there for people and families. I assume they do, but and I hope that you had a good experience with that service.
2: And I want to say that years ago when we first started this program, there was no behavioral health section at the hospital here. There was nothing available. We had Glenn Close and her family on saying when her nephew had to required mental health support, he had to go in the back of a police car up to Helena or one of the other places where there was some help available. And through the valuable efforts over the years of groups like Glenn and her sister and family and NAMI, we now have some level of mental health support here. We need a whale of a lot more, but I think the efforts over the years have been golden, and again, that's why we're thanking you here for your efforts.
1: And thank you so much for helping us get the word out about these programs and everything else that supports wellness and health. You guys are amazing, and we really appreciate this opportunity.
0: Thank you.
4: Yeah, and talking about that, Dr. Wood, about the inpatient services, you know, when I was first diagnosed, I used the Hope House, and then when that went away, it definitely kept me up at night thinking, if I have a crisis again, where do I go? So for those years where there was nothing locally, it was pretty stressful, but it's awesome that they have that unit in the hospital now.
2: And we've had that team on this program. We've had the Help Center. We've had these other agencies. And Nami, you're right up there with all the golden ones. Thank you.
3: Over the years, my practice, I've noticed among mental health workers as well as the general public, we all of us have mental health issues. It varies over time, years, because of illness, because of life circumstances, and mainly because we're human. And what you provide mm-hmm. is human relationships that provide a great amount of help, referrals. And we thank you for being on this program, Health and Happiness. You guys are great. We'd like to have you again and maybe to hear about how the conference went. And we always want you to listen to the program at 7 o'clock on Monday evenings, 9 o'clock on Thursday mornings. There's a host of different topics, but this is the major one. And NAMI sounds like one of the best programs we've had here. Thank you for listening, Gallatin Valley, and thank you, NAMI, and we'll see you later.
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6: 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I'm Zuzana, and this is Weekly Scores, because your life deserves a soundtrack. I feel that no film score discussion would be complete without talking about Hans Zimmer. Now, without further ado, let me play for you a couple tracks from the Interstellar, starting with Organ Variation, followed by TikTok, Cornfield Chase, Where We Are Going, and No Time for Caution.

The last film score was The Time from film Inception. As part of this exercise, I overlaid the score over some footage from the film and watched just the visuals and the film score without the voice. It was quite enlightening to see how editing is done with a certain pacing. And it was very easy to notice the little nuances in actors' performances that elevate the visuals. I am Zuzana, and you are listening to Weekly Scores because your life deserves a soundtrack. I have a great movie scores lined up for you today. Coming up, we dig into the Dune Part 2, and I will play for you Seduction, Harkonnen Arena, and Leaving Caladan.

0: 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I am Zuzana and this is Weekly Scores because your life deserves a soundtrack. Next, I am going to thank a couple of our sponsors and we will be back with the score from a film with my favorite car chase from the film Peacekeeper, which has been filmed in Bratislava in Slovakia.
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I'm Zuzana, and this is Weekly Scores, because your life deserves a soundtrack. Next, I line up more scores by Hans Zimmer, original motion picture soundtrack from the film Rain Man, titled Leaving Malbrook. 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

You just heard film score by Hans Zimmer titled Home from the movie Driving Miss Daisy. 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I'm Zuzana and you are listening to Weekly Scores because your life deserves a soundtrack. I want to leave you with the famous soundtrack Circle of Life from the movie Lion King, also by Hans Zimmer and Elton John. 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

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As a reminder, this episode originally aired on KALW on the previous weekday,

0: Welcome, I'm Rose Aguilar, and this is Your Call's Authoritarian Playbook series. In her new book, brought to you by How Corporations Warped the Truth, Conned the Public, and Broke Democracy, today's guest, Amy Westervelt, exposes the PR agencies, think tanks, and lobbyists that have corrupted and weaponized the information ecosystem and shaped the public's view on everything from the climate crisis to capitalism. Amy Westervelt writes, quote, "Oh, sure, disinformation, we hear about it all the time," you might be thinking to yourself. Yes and no. Disinformation is a symptom, the natural result of a polluted information ecosystem, not unlike the algae or scum atop a pond some company has been dumping chemicals into for 30 years. But the bigger issue is information pollution, the complete warping of information across the board and how it has eroded not just any sort of shared social values around the pursuit of truth and knowledge, but also the benefits of those things, which in a democracy amount to people's ability to actually participate, to vote, to implement good policy, to speak freely, and to make informed decisions. In a word, freedom. End quote. So what will it take to repair the social contract and reclaim the truth? Amy Westervelt is an award-winning investigative climate journalist who's been on the climate beat for more than 20 years. She's founder and executive producer of the podcast network Critical Frequency, which includes the podcast Drilled. Amy is executive director of Drilled. That's an independent newsroom that investigates climate obstruction and the drivers behind delaying climate action. And she's the co-host of the podcast of the same name. Amy Westervelt has written for a number of publications, including The Guardian and ProPublica, and was named Covering Climate Now's Journalist of the Year in 2023. Her new book is called Brought to You By: How Corporations Warped the Truth, Conned the Public, and Broke Democracy. Hi, Amy. Thank you so much for joining us, and congratulations on your new book.
1: Hi, Rose. Thanks for having me. And yeah, thanks. It's exciting to see it out there.
0: Well, I bet you clearly did so much work for this book. It's really amazing. But before we dive in and talk about your book, you have done such incredible reporting on the climate crisis over the past 20 years with your podcast, Drilled. I mean, now it's a newsroom covering a wide array of climate topics. How did you first become interested in covering climate issues?
1: You know, I actually stumbled upon it in a way. I was doing, you know, the sort of standard mix of random odd jobs that freelancers sometimes do. And I was writing case studies for this civil engineering firm. They just wanted to have, you know, some of their projects written up. And one of the projects they had worked on was helping to re-engineer offshore oil platforms to prepare for sea level rise for Shell. And this was like in the, you know, they had done this work in like the early to mid 90s. And I thought, huh, that's interesting, because I'm pretty sure Shell, you know, was downplaying climate change, as were all of the oil companies at that time. And so I kind of looked into it, and sure enough, they were. And I pitched that story to a small environmental magazine, and kind of like never stopped looking into exactly that issue, you know, of like, wow, these companies knew enough and took it seriously enough to spend a serious amount of money preparing their own business to deal with this problem, while at the same time doing everything they could to stop everyone else from preparing for it or doing anything about it.
0: Well, and here we are 20 years later. And what I so appreciate about what you and your colleagues do at Drilled is you not only investigate the climate crisis and what is happening on a regular basis, but you look at climate obstruction and you look at the drivers behind why there's such a massive delay in climate action. So you really take it to the next level.
1: Yeah. We try to really look at, and increasingly, because I don't live in the US anymore, and not all of our reporters do. So we're doing more and more kind of bigger cross-border investigations, really looking at how this is playing out across the globe. And it's usually the same actors, you know, it's like the same companies, PR firms, a lot of the same playbooks. You know, now we're seeing a lot of the same strategies being deployed on behalf of the tech industry to, you know, avoid regulation, push AI. They're really partnering up with the oil companies in a big way now to block environmental protections and all kinds of other regulations. So I don't know, it's sort of, you know, this kind of constant repeat of the same cycle.
2: I'll ask you about what climate change coverage looks like overseas because you live in Spain, but I want to ask you about what's happening here in the US.
1: Yeah.
2: Because we're just about 4 weeks out from these consequential midterm elections. And the Media and Climate Change Observatory is a project out of the University of Colorado Boulder that tracks climate coverage. They look at more than 130 newspapers, radio, and TV outlets in 59 countries. And when it comes to the United States, the Sierra Club has a piece about this. The coverage is just dipping. They have found that this year, climate reporting has declined even further compared with the last 5 years. They found that coverage has dropped 28%. In the first 7 months of this year, at a time when, here is a headline from Scientific American, 2026 has been a record hot year for the US and it can only get worse. Here's another one from Climate Crisis 247. Sea level rise will cost these US cities billions by the year 2040. We're talking about Miami Beach, Atlantic City, San Francisco, Charleston.
1: Yeah.
2: So what do you think explains this dip in climate coverage?
1: Yeah, I mean, there's a few things going on. One is like, excuse me, I've been around for a while. So I've seen this cycle play out a couple times where mainstream outlets in particular will add a climate vertical. They'll make a lot of announcements. They'll maybe hire a columnist to do climate writing, and then it's kind of the first thing to go when either we shift to a more conservative government or there's a dip in revenues kind of across the board for media. It's very easy for those verticals to get cut. So this has happened, you know, two or three times, and I think we're in another one of those cycles. And then I think that, you know, there's been excuse me, I've seen personally that a lot of the climate foundations, many of which were funding some of the climate coverage at a variety of outlets, have immediately kind of like folded and backpedaled in the face of the Trump administration. There's a lot of preemptive compliance. There's a lot of foundations, you know, getting out of the U.S. entirely, ramping down operations here and maybe focusing their efforts elsewhere. So there's a whole kind of funding component to it too. And then I think there's this very, I think, bizarre conventional wisdom that, you know, now is not the time to talk about climate. This is something we hear anytime there's like other pressing news, right? Like during COVID, it wasn't the time to talk about climate. And now, you know, we're facing fascism and it's not the time to talk about climate. But the reality is that, you know, climate is sort of this lens that's sitting across all of this stuff all of the time. And it is very different outside of the US, where like in Europe in particular, where unlike the US, they actually count deaths due to excessive heat. We don't do that. We don't have that data, so we can't even point to it. But in Europe, they do, and they've counted 35,000 deaths from excessive heat this summer. 35,000 deaths that wouldn't have happened due to excessive heat just in Europe this summer. So there, it's like, oh my gosh, climate is on the ballot for any, you know, upcoming elections, and everyone's talking about it. And we are seeing the opposite in the U.S., where people, I think, largely due to a pretty, effective effort from the Trump administration to scare people into not talking about climate, which is interesting given that supposedly they're all about free speech. It's really had a very chilling effect on coverage and sort of climate discourse across the board.
2: I mean, well, this is an incredible number. And hats off to The Guardian, because we do want to give credit to the outlets that are doing really good work. And The Guardian always does great work on climate. They had a piece in August by John Henley, at least 35,000 excess deaths recorded in Europe's back-to-back heat waves. I mean, this is horrific.
1: Staggering. Yeah. Yeah.
2: I want to give credit to NPR. Unfortunately, they did get rid of their climate desk in the last round of layoffs, but they're still doing a lot of climate coverage.
1: Yeah.
2: And they recently teamed up with the Boston University Center for Climate and Health, and they also looked at heat deaths in the United States, and these numbers are horrific. They say, on average, between 2018 and last year, they estimate that 9,000 deaths every year happened in the U.S. because of heat, a factor of 5 higher than the official average from the CDC. Over the same period, they say in some years, heat-related deaths can top 10,000.
1: Yeah, and I would estimate that those are very, very conservative numbers, just by virtue of the fact that, you know, we have a limited access to data. We don't do autopsies for the most part. I think, you know, there's a few places, actually Arizona is a real pioneer on that, in terms of kind of trying to determine the impacts of excess heat on deaths and other health issues. But there's a whole bunch of data collection that just doesn't happen in the US. So even with the Boston U and NPR work, which is great because it's like way more data than we've been able to have, it's still almost certainly missing quite a few numbers. Like I think it's highly unlikely that you know, Europe had 35,000 in one summer and the US had 9,000 in one year. it's staggering. And that's just like one sliver of, you know, the impact that the climate crisis is having on people's daily lives. The fact that like we're dealing with this cost of living crisis, right? And so much of those high prices are being driven by the, you know, what's happening in Iran, what happened in Venezuela, what's happening, you know, with oil and gas in general and how volatile that commodity is, but also climate change. You know, it's drought impacting crops, it's extreme weather impacting shipping. There's so many ways that this is underpinning all the big stories today. And I think that it's a real shame that we're not seeing that kind of reflected in a lot of the coverage.
2: Well, that brings us to the midterms. You know, given that the Trump administration has just taken a sledgehammer to so many environmental policies, gotten rid of regulations, so many issues, which we can talk about throughout today's show. I mean, this is a great time for reporters to ask politicians on the Republican side, are you in line with Trump on all of this, especially in places that are dealing with hurricanes and floods? And then on the Democratic side, you know, the Democrats are barely talking about it. So are you paying attention to this, Amy? Are you finding in some of these races, like let's say Ohio, Michigan, Florida, are politicians being asked about the climate crisis?
1: They're really not. It's very strangely absent. And I think, again, it's like a big part of just how climate has been politicized and made into an ideological issue in the US and not kind of a basic health and safety issue, which is what it is. You know, like I think the hurricane question alone, you know, the fact that we've gotten rid of you know, the early warning systems for hurricanes. We're not measuring things. We're, you know, I think in some ways the Trump administration has made this very childlike move of like, if we don't track it, it's not happening. And the unfortunate reality of that is that it puts people in danger. You know, even the rollbacks of regulations like the methane rule, they're, you know, trying to erode aspects of the Clean Air Act, NEPA, you know, the National Environmental Protection Act. There's so much happening that is really removing health protections for people in a way that I think we should be asking politicians about, even if, you know, and I don't personally agree that it's the case that, you know, politicians shouldn't talk about climate or it's not, you know, attractive to voters or whatever. There's a ton of polling that disagrees with that. But if that is your, you know, concern, there's so many things you can talk about in terms of air pollution and health and water and very immediate environmental concerns related to all of these rollbacks.
2: Right. And climate is an affordability issue because
1: absolutely.
2: What happens when you lose your home? What happens if your home is flooded?
1: Yeah.
2: I mean, there's so many connected issues there.
1: Yeah. There's, I mean, and we're already seeing, you know, a ton of displacement internally within the U.S. due to extreme weather events, the fires in California, Hurricane Helene in North Carolina, as just two, you know, recent examples. And there are loads more where people are, you know, having to leave their homes, sometimes, you know, sometimes in a crisis moment, other times, you know, just sort of slowly realizing that this place they've lived in is not really habitable anymore. And that's expensive and stressful and has all kinds of implications for both, you know, people's daily lives, but also, you know, the economy, the labor force, all of that stuff too.
2: On today's Your Call, it's our Authoritarian Playbook series, and we are spending the hour with Amy Westervelt, an award-winning investigative climate journalist who's been on the climate beat for more than 20 years. Amy Westervelt is out with a new book called Brought to You By: How Corporations Warped the Truth, Conned the Public, and Broke Democracy. And Amy really dives down and looks at the PR agencies, the think tanks, the lobbyists, people in government who became spinmeisters and started working for multinational corporations or working for countries overseas to corrupt and weaponize the information ecosystem and really shape our views on a wide range of issues. And we're definitely going to talk about the last chapter of Amy's book because that's where she lays out what it will take to repair all of this, reclaim the truth. That word is now even up for debate. So we'll ask Amy what she means by the word truth. These are pretty wild times. But what are your thoughts about climate coverage? Are you hearing much now that the midterms are in 1 month? Are you hearing reporters talking about climate, where politicians stand on climate issues? And then if you have any questions for Amy about what she uncovered about spinning information, we'd love to hear from you. The toll-free number is 866-798-8255, 866-798-8255. You can also email yourcall@kalw.org. Now, Amy, one more question about the politics, because I think it's so important. I mean, we did an entire series about Project 2025 in 2023, and it laid out for everybody to read the Republican plan to dismantle U.S. climate policy. Yep. We have done shows about the voting records of politicians, specifically on the Republican side, you know, groups like California Environmental Voters and nationwide groups. They look at how politicians vote, and the average Republican score is about 8%. Mm-hmm. So this data is out there. We're just talking about facts.
1: Yeah.
2: And so that's why we kind of hit our heads on the wall. It's like, why doesn't this get more attention? It's not like we're opining. We're just giving people factual information.
1: Yeah. No, I know. It's really frustrating. And I mean, in some ways, like with the Project 2025 stuff in particular, and I think we're seeing this actually with a lot of the sort of awakening around what the tech industry really is like, too. I think that it's so extreme that people don't believe it at first. You know what I mean? Like it almost seems like, no, surely they don't mean they're going to actually get rid of the entire EPA. Yes, they absolutely do mean that. That has been a stated public goal of these guys for a long time. Or, you know, surely they don't actually mean that they're, you know, anti-democracy, like the tech guys have said publicly over and over again. Yes, they do really mean it. I don't know when we started, you know, not taking politicians or billionaires at their word. But when they say things about what they plan to do, they definitely mean it. And we should take it seriously and do something about it. You know,
2: it's interesting to hear you say this, because when we did our Project 2025 shows, people would write and call and say, you are fear-mongering. I mean, this is crazy talk. And it was so interesting because we had to constantly ask our guests, this does sound like crazy talk, but this is what is in the document. They laid it out there for everyone to read.
1: Yeah, totally. And you know, the Heritage Foundation spearheaded Project 2025, but there are over 100 different think tanks that were part of that. And they're all very active today as well. And several of the people who, you know, wrote that document and worked at those think tanks are in the Trump administration and doing the exact things that they said they were going to do. Like, I don't know what that is. And I don't know what would get people to kind of realize that it is true. Although I do think we're seeing people wake up to that fact that, like, oh, okay. Especially now that, you know, to your point, the Project 2025 plans are being implemented. You know, people are finally like, oh, wow, they really were serious about this. It wasn't just, you know, inflammatory rhetoric. It was a genuine plan, and now they're implementing it. I do think, though, too, that part of it is also that we haven't seen the same kind of strategy deployed on the left in recent history. Like, the right often avails itself of sort of the Overton window effect, right? This is like, you know, if you throw out the most wild ideas and it starts to make things that are slightly more moderate seem totally moderate. And so, you know, the right has been doing that since, I would say, like, you know, the Tea Party days of, like, you know, yelling about, like, let's privatize everything, let's get rid of government entirely, let's get rid of the EPA, all of that stuff. And so when you're saying that all the time, then suddenly, you know, just getting rid of the Clean Air Act and not the whole EPA sounds like the more moderate move, right? And on the left, I think a totally opposite thing happens most of the time, where, you know, you have progressives kind of saying, hey, we should have Medicare for all, or what about universal basic income? And our center, instead of proposing something like slightly more moderate, actually, like, vilifies those ideas. You know, like, it's actually like so much punching left that just the whole thing is moving to the right all the time. And we're not using, you know, the Overton window opens both directions, but we have only really seen it kind of open to the right in recent history. And it's a strange thing. And I think it's a missed opportunity for Democrats strategically.
2: Well, and you have, I hate these terms, corporate moderate. I mean, I wish we could just really talk about the issues, but we have a lot of people in the Democratic Party punching left. Like, this is crazy. There's no way we can have Medicare for all right now. It's just not going to work. And it's like, well, why not? Can we at least debate the issue? And, you know, since you're in Spain, I'll never forget, I went to Italy years ago, and I needed to go to the doctor for, I don't even remember why, on a weekend. Mm-hmm. And I was able to find a doctor, get a prescription, and it was 20 euros. I mean, it was so easy. And I thought, wow, you know, back home, you'd have to go to an emergency care center, depending on if your insurance covered it. And I love talking to Europeans about politics, because this was another time was when Bernie was running for president. And mm-hmm. a lot of Europeans said, I don't understand your politics, because in Europe, Bernie is actually a centrist.
1: Totally.
2: He's not like some radical guy, and that's how he's thought of in the United States. But here, he's just a mainstream politician.
1: Yeah. I know. I was talking to a couple of Australian people last night who were like, yeah, the Democrats here are like our conservatives. You know, I mean, I think that I don't know. I think one of the things that I find really frustrating about, you know, kind of what's happened with the information ecosystem too, is just this narrowing of ideas and discourse and imagination, particularly on the left. Like, when's the last time you heard a Project 2025 architect talking about what is or isn't politically achievable, right? Like, that is just not a limiting factor for those guys in any way. And I don't understand why on sort of the progressive end of the spectrum, there's so much self-censorship in that respect, where it's like, we can't talk about this, that, or the other because it's not politically achievable right now. Well, overturning Roe v. Wade wasn't politically achievable for decades. That didn't stop people from talking about it, trying to do it, strategizing around it. So, you know, people on the left today will say we need to get rid of Citizens United. And it's like, well, that's not achievable. What, you know, look at the Supreme Court the way it is today, blah, blah, blah. And it's just like a conversation over. I don't understand why we do that to ourselves, you know? And like I said, none of the folks on the right who are sort of leading this charge ever limit their ideas. Or even what they'll say publicly.
2: Right. And Amy, and when you think about the differences between Trump 1 and Trump 2.
1: Oh, I mean, yeah.
2: With Trump 2, I mean, he is surrounded by yes men and women.
1: Yeah.
2: If you cross him, you're gone. The other thing that's different is they are going for it, as you just described. And what they're doing is, okay, this might be illegal, but let's do it anyway. And
1: correct.
2: The Supreme Court will then decide.
1: Yeah. And the thing is, it's like I will talk to people who will say, well, you know, yeah, they're doing this and they're doing that, but the courts are overturning it. But a lot of times they're just ignoring that. Right. You know, J.D. Vance has said on more than one occasion that, you know, and I he's not alone in this. I think there's quite a lot of ideologues in this administration who feel like, well, if we think the court's wrong, we're going to do what we want to do no matter what. I think that like these folks have shown over and over again that they are willing to break with norms and break the law and have no, you know, compunction about it. So in some cases, you know, for pure sort of craven corruption reasons, but in other cases, because they think they're fighting an ideological war.
2: Well, we're going to take a quick break. In Amy Westervelt's new book, brought to you by How Corporations Warped the Truth, Conned the Public, and Broke Democracy, she writes, "Most people I speak with think disinformation begins and ends with Trump or Facebook or TikTok or Twitter. They have no idea how far information pollution has spread or how far back it goes. I hope this book and others like it and an increasing number of studies and articles will go a long way toward mapping the problem and figuring out a baseline. The next step, define what restoration means in the context of whatever ecosystem you're looking at, and then remove or reduce the stressors. You want to stop the drivers of degradation before you start restoring and rebuilding." Amy Westervelt is an award-winning investigative climate journalist who's been on the climate beat for more than 20 years. After the break, we will talk a little bit about the role that journalists play in all of this, and then we'll talk about the various PR groups, the think tanks, and the lobbyists that she writes about in her new book, brought to you by. You can join us at 866-798-8255. What questions do you have for Amy? Are you seeing reporting on the climate crisis and election coverage? And then if you want to talk about what goes on behind the scenes when it comes to lobbying and spinning and PR, we'd love to hear from you. You can also email yourcall@kalw.org. This is Your Call's Authoritarian Playbook Series. I'm Rose Aguilar. We'll be back after this.
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2: This is Your Call's Authoritarian Playbook Series. I'm Rose Aguilar. Today, we're spending the hour with Amy Westervelt, an award-winning investigative climate journalist who's been on the climate beat for more than 20 years. She's executive director of Drilled, an independent newsroom that investigates climate obstruction and the drivers behind delaying climate action. She's co-host of the podcast Drilled, and her new book is called Brought to You By: How Corporations Warped the Truth, Conned the Public, and Broke Democracy. Policy. You can join us at 866-798-8255. What questions do you have about disinformation and this new information world that we're all living in now? You can also email yourcall@kalw.org. Amy, I want to ask you a couple questions about journalism, because one thing I loved about your book is I just learned so much about these PR firms and the history of PR and the history of lobbying. And I thought this part of your book was so fascinating. You write, as a journalist who rejects the myth of objectivity, this notion cooked up in the early 20th century by industrialists who wanted to discredit the muckrakers, that journalism should be neutral to be respectable. So I love learning about the muckrakers, but I'm not familiar with what happened in the 20th century by the people who wanted to discredit them. I mean, I've heard things here and there, but can you go take a little deep dive and let us know what happened there and how we got to this place where so many people are now wanting to know, like, what does it mean to be an objective journalist?
1: Yeah. I mean, even that term muckraker was kind of created as part of an effort to discredit what investigative reporters were doing at the time, as, you know, digging around in the muck, like just spreading rumors and gossip about the industrialists, right? But what was happening at that time was, like, you had Ida Tarbell looking into Standard Oil, you had Upton Sinclair looking into the meatpacking industry. Journalism was like a key part of how democracy was actually starting to grow in the US. And it was one of the reasons that, you know, industrialists kind of had to turn to corporate PR at the turn of the century, because all of a sudden, you know, after having been sort of applauded for decades as being like pioneers and building this new country and, you know, being innovators and all of that stuff, they were being criticized, and the public was reading about, you know, their bad labor practices or monopolies or, you know, putting small businesses out of business and things like that, and starting to turn on them. And it was also leading to the U.S. government kind of starting to realize, oh, actually, maybe we do have to regulate business. So you have all of this stuff happening at the turn of the century where industrialists who had been able to operate pretty much with impunity up until that point are suddenly dealing with labor unions, journalists, the vote expanding to people who don't share their interests, and regulation for the first time ever. And so out of that, you know, they really need to start to develop a set of techniques and tactics and strategies to kind of take hold of and control public opinion and how it's being shaped. And one of the steps that they start to take is criticizing this type of journalism as being, you know, biased and activist and, you know, kind of agitating for, you know, more coverage of things from the company's perspective. One of the first PR guys actually really starts to pioneer this, because he creates the press release. So he sort of is counseling his companies to get out in front of the story, send their comments and thoughts to journalists and newspapers directly, and then, you know, kind of pressuring those papers to incorporate those comments and make them equal. And you see that continuing, like, all the way up through the 1970s and 1980s, again, with oil companies actually, like, really playing kind of a leading role, with particularly Mobil Oil in the 80s, really kind of going after journalists and outlets in general that are not giving equal kind of space and attention to the oil company's side of things. So it's kind of a longstanding tactic to kind of use accusations of bias and advocacy to undermine and discredit journalists, and specifically to demand that they kind of treat corporate CEOs or corporate spokespeople as like unbiased sources themselves, you know, like as kind of equivalent to an academic. Meanwhile, an activist is always considered a biased source, which I think is really interesting. Like when I talk to reporters today at large outlets, you hear it, you know, they'll say like, well, you know, I'm not going to talk to, you know, this activist from Climate Defiance because they have an agenda. And I'll be like, but you interviewed the guy from the American Petroleum Institute. Like he definitely has an agenda too. And they're like, yeah, but that's different. Huh. And I think that's so interesting. You know, like, why is that different? And why do we think of it in that way? And you know, I mean, the API is a trade group. It's, I would say, even more so if we're talking about the CEO of like ExxonMobil, you know, he definitely has a vested interest in the public viewing things a certain way. And the only reason that those guys talk to the media is to shape public opinion in service of shaping policy. That is the only reason for them to do it. So I don't understand why reporters don't kind of go into any interview with someone like that, with that in mind. Mm-hmm. And I mean, absolutely fine if you want to have that, that kind of approach with, you know, the executive director of a nonprofit too. Sure, go ahead, but it should be across the board. I think it's our job not to be objective necessarily, but to be skeptical of everyone.
2: Mm-hmm. You know? Well, we have a couple of emails. Carlton writes in, our two-party system. For decades, I've been saying today's Democrats make Richard Nixon look like a socialist. Alice writes in, can your guest comment on the attempted dismantling of a climate agency this past summer? I believe it was called the Oceanographic Observatory, measuring the warming effects on the oceans. Trump ordered it to be defunded and destroyed, saying it just fed what he dubbed climate hysteria.
1: Yeah. I mean, I think that was part of the NOAA defunding, the National Oceanographic Atmospheric Agency, I think. Administration. Yep. I think it's again, this is going to make it more dangerous for people living in hurricane prone areas, for sure. It's going to make it tougher for us to prepare and adapt to climate change, which is going to happen whether the Trump administration wants to acknowledge it happening or not. I think it's just incredibly dangerous for the public. And another thing too, like I did this story maybe 10 years ago or something now, where I was looking into a lawsuit that had been filed by a fisheries association. So this was like crab fishermen up and down the west coast of the US and Canada had sued the oil companies. And their argument was that, you know, by obstructing climate policy, they had delayed the fishermen's ability to adapt to climate warming. And a lot of the people that I spoke to who were part of that case actually were what we would call climate deniers. You know, they don't believe that human activity contributes to climate change. You know, they think it's a naturally occurring thing, all of that. However, they were mad about the fact that the oil companies had known this thing was coming and had been preparing for it and had not given them the same opportunity. Mm-hmm. And I think that's actually like a really useful way to cut across political divides on the climate issue, that it's like a basic fairness and a basic access to information thing. And from that standpoint, again, it's like, look, the Trump administration could say that they don't think that fossil fuels contribute to climate change. That doesn't make it any less important to know that the oceans are warming and that that is leading to, you know, increased precipitation, increased storm surge, more intense hurricanes. I think that like we can and should, you know, separate those things if we need to keep people safe. You know, it's again, like that's a failure in, you know, your civic duty as an elected politician to keep people safe.
2: Well, Alice, thank you for the comment and the question. And I think that you and others will be very interested to hear about a story that just came out from Jimmy Tobias in The Guardian. A veteran conservative lawyer quits Trump's Interior Department and warns of assault on the rule of law. Jimmy Tobias writes, an 18-year veteran of the U.S. Department of the Interior has resigned in protest from the sprawling federal agency denouncing a deeply troubling assault on the rule of law that took place under Trump. John Murdoch, an attorney and self-described conservative Christian, began working for the agency's legal office in 2002. In his resignation letter, he cites glaring legal flaws he witnessed within the agency during the course of the Trump administration, as well as concerns over offshore oil and gas drilling, the aggressive push to expand fossil fuels, and the flouting of environmental regulation. Murdoch wrote, "We are headed in the wrong direction." What are your thoughts on this, Amy?
1: I thought that story was so interesting because he also identifies as a conservative, as a Christian conservative, all of these things, right? And he's worked in that department for 18 years, which means he's worked under both Republican and Democratic administrations a few times over, and is saying, like, this is just a flouting of law. So this is not someone who is necessarily opposed to offshore oil drilling, right? He just wants the administration to follow, you know, environmental regulations and other statutes. And I think that we are starting to see this more and more of, like, people who maybe are Republican or are conservative saying, like, this is not what I believe in. This is not, you know, how the government is supposed to work. But I think it's particularly scary because, you know, the sort of inciting incident for him was these offshore oil leases in the Gulf. And, like, you know, we all lived through the Deepwater Horizon disaster. It wasn't that long ago. And everything these guys are doing is just absolutely encouraging another incident like that. And I, you know, oil spills were sort of like the driving force for the creation of a lot of these environmental regulations. And I think it's really unfortunate that these guys are basically creating the conditions for that to have to happen all over again.
2: On today's Your Call, we're joined by Amy Westervelt, an award-winning investigative climate journalist who's been on the climate beat for more than 20 years. Amy's out with a new book brought to you by How Corporations Warped the Truth, Conned the Public, and Broke Democracy. Carlton writes in, I don't understand how you and most of your guests can sound so calm discussing all the terrible things going on. Carlton, believe me, it's not easy to do this day after day after day, but we have to keep doing it and we have to try to stay healthy in the process. Carlton writes, it's a perfect combination. We don't want to feel criticized or change our behavior and don't want to hear news that makes us uncomfortable. News media does not cover climate change. Politicians profit from the status quo. And by going along with the wishes of the corporations, they get wealthier and wealthier as we continue to kill the planet. Well, Carlton, we just got to keep doing the work. That's how I feel. How do you feel about it, Amy? I mean, you wrote a whole book about, in many ways, how we got to this point.
1: Yeah, I mean, I think so. You know, anytime I talk about this stuff, like, the sort of immediate question I get is, like, well, what do we do about it? Or, like, or usually, especially in the U.S., because I think we have a little bit of a lean towards individualism. What can I personally do about it, right? And I think that actually, I do think that the only way for us to figure out solutions that work is to understand where the problems came from. And that requires, like, sitting in a little bit of discomfort. And as to, like, how we sort of force people to do that, I mean, I do think there's, you know, I think everyone, I'm sure you're doing this too, we are at Drilled, like, trying to figure out what are all the different kind of formats that we can put this information into to get it out to people wherever they are in a way that won't immediately make them shut down. I think that is like a huge problem right now because people feel overwhelmed and disempowered and exhausted. You know, I think lots of people are dealing with the impacts of late stage capitalism to boot. So, like, folks are up against it, you know, and don't have the energy to, like, fight fascism right now, if we're being real, you know. Like, I think that I hear that from a lot of people and I empathize with it. But the unfortunate reality is that it's going to require mass mobilization and people really waking up and saying that we're not going to put up with this anymore. I think that's kind of the only thing that will work. And I know that it would, I don't know. I think people really would love it to be true that if we just had, you know, the right combination of Democrats win during the midterms, that this nightmare would be over. Unfortunately, I just don't think that's true. We've got a lot more work to do than that.
2: Well, and a related question from Eileen says, thank you for having Amy Westervelt on. Very interesting and good timing. We live in a capitalist system where, as Robert Reich says, it's government's job to make the rules. Now that offices are inhabited by people who love money and represent corporations, what can we do besides voting? Well, thank you, Eileen. Robert Reich will be on October 14th.
1: So amazing.
2: To her point, Amy, and we're going to have you back because we were only able to scratch the surface. I mean, you write about so many people in this book that are doing the bidding of corporations behind the scenes. Yeah. And as you say, it goes very deep. I mean, to think of Project 2025, if I named the 100 think tanks that worked on that, I bet most people have not heard of about 80% of them.
1: No, I know.
2: Right?
1: I know.
2: That's the thing. We don't
1: there's
2: even know
1: new ones
2: about
1: all the time. I mean, there's it's such a game of whack-a-mole. But this is why, and this is where I feel like the issue of like disinformation broadly and the climate issue kind of collide is that it is another it's a systemic problem that requires a systemic solution. Like we're not gonna solve it by, you know, shutting down one think tank at a time. Although I do say this in the book, and I'll say it here. I think we could get rid of think tanks and not lose any value to society whatsoever. Mm-hmm. And people will say, well, what about the ones on the left? Sure, take them too. Mm-hmm. they don't do anything but, you know, kind of lobby, but they're not really held to the rules of lobbyists. So like that, this is like a whole layer of noise that we could do without. But in terms of like, what can the individual citizen do? I think always the answer is pair up with other citizens, because you're not going to do anything on your own. Figure out like what unique thing you and your group can do. Like what can you do in your neighborhood? What do you have the skills to do more broadly? Who can you reach? All of those things, and start doing stuff. I think people get really hung up on, you know, there's nothing I personally can do that will solve this monumental, overwhelming problem. Yeah, that's totally true. But that doesn't mean that you can't start solving little problems and that you can't, you know, partner up and build community. Because, you know, we're all going to need those communities to survive what's coming.

0: my child. And we really need to have a conversation about this. You also write, building a shared reality that bridges the gap between our disparate deep stories and the world around us. The reality we're all living in now is a shattered one, filled with cognitive dissonance and half-truths, beset on all sides by gaslighters. Nobody likes it, but the only way out is to take the first step, then the next one, and the next one. And what's interesting in our remaining minutes, you know, I follow Maha closely because, you know, I love talking about health and chronic disease and all of these issues that they raise. Mm-hmm. But wow, the solutions and who they think are going to take care of this. Mm-hmm. I think a lot of them are realizing that in many cases they got played. And I haven't really heard much from them in the past couple of months.
1: Yeah, it's been really interesting. You know, actually, I talked to a lot of people who work on the plastics issue, and they've been saying that they're like, you know, actually, a lot of what of like the message that we've been trying to get out recently, you know, we're now targeting towards Maha people because they really get it. Like this idea of like corporations, you know, poisoning human health with chemicals just to make a buck is like pretty appealing to that group of people, you know? And so they're like, I don't know, this is something I'm struggling with right now, is that like there is a little bit, and I understand it, and you know, it makes like logical sense, but I'm worried about the ethics of it. There's like this desire in a lot of climate circles, and I think on the left in general, to try to sort of like use conspiracy-minded thinking to our benefit, you know, to kind of like point people towards the real conspiracies that actually are happening, right? And I think there's some logic to that, but I also think that we need to be careful about kind of perpetuating broken systems instead of repairing them. And you know, the folks who, you know, in both Maha and MAGA, who might be kind of waking up to the idea that maybe they were played, I think that what they need is like support and understanding and not a different conspiracy, you know?
0: Well, not to be disrespectful with using the word played, but I mean, they voted for a guy who's deregulating the hell out of everything. So did they really think he was going to take on Monsanto?
1: I think they did I mean, he was anti-Monsanto before, you know, he went to in person to the, you know, the glyphosate hearings and stuff. And he was saying for a long time that that was going to be something that he, you know, was going to get in there and really do something about. And, you know, I mean, like, surprise, a politician lied.
0: You also have to look at the record because he's got a long record.
1: Exactly. Right? Yeah. Exactly. Well, but yeah, I think they believed it. They saw in him someone who was repeating back to them things that they also believed, and they thought he would do something about it. And unfortunately, you know, it's yet another person who didn't have any intention of doing what they said they were going to do.
0: Well, Amy, your book, really, you went so deep. Thank you for all of the work that I could tell you put so much work into this. And we'd love to have you back to continue this discussion. Amy Westervelt is author of the new book, Brought to You By: How Corporations Warp the Truth, Con the Public, and Broke Democracy. And be sure to check out her news outlet, Drilled. Thank you so much, Amy.
1: Thank you.
0: And thank you for joining us. I'm Rose Aguilar. It's your call.
2: I'm Dr. Anthony Lizowitz, and this is Climate Connections. In the Monterey Bay area of California, a coalition of groups is investing tens of millions of dollars in wetland restoration, wildfire fuel reduction, and other land management projects that will make the region more resilient to climate change. But these efforts require more than money.
3: We need local workforce to be able to do that work.
2: Jesse Trawler Ojeda is with the California Marine Sanctuary Foundation, one of the coalition members. She says to help build that workforce, the group is partnering with local colleges and an educational nonprofit to train students in a range of skills. Hartnell College in Salinas is teaching people trade skills like chainsaw use to prepare them for jobs in forestry or habitat restoration. Students at the University of California, Santa Cruz are

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2: This is Human Capital, news and features of Montana government. I'm J.P. Pomnikowski. 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There will be a candidate forum on Thursday, October 8th at the Gallatin Gateway Community Center, 145 Mill Street in Gallatin Gateway, featuring candidates for the Montana Legislature in House District 60, the district that extends from Four Corners South through Gallatin Gateway, including Big Sky, and extends to West Yellowstone. Those candidates are the incumbent, Alana Griffith, Democrat, and Greg Lehman, Republican. Gallatin County Commission District 3 candidates, Republican Coulter Metcalf and the incumbent and a write-in candidate, Ryan Finn. The candidates for Gallatin County Commission District 1, Democrat Zach Brown and Republican Daniel Hill. And the candidates for Gallatin County Attorney, Republican Jordan Salo and the incumbent, Audrey Cromwell, Democrat. Doors open at 6:45 p.m. and the forum starts at 7. That's a candidate forum on Thursday, October 8th at the Gallatin Gateway Community Center, 145 Mill Street in Gallatin Gateway, with candidates for the Montana Legislature House District 60, Gallatin County Commission, and Gallatin County Attorney. The Helena Ranger District is planning several prescribed burns over the next few weeks. Fire crews plan to burn a 300-acre unit in Waukena Sky in the South Hills of Helena and a 500-acre unit near the Brooklyn Bridge trailhead southwest of Helena. This week and next, fire personnel plan to burn 180 acres in one of the telegraph units west of Helena, just south of Highway 12 near the Continental Divide. The Forest Service says conditions this fall have been favorable for prescribed burning, following a relatively quiet wildfire season and significant rainfall in August. Prescribed burns are done to remove dead and overgrown vegetation from the forest floor. By reducing the amount of fuel available, officials say the burns can help limit the intensity and spread of future wildfires, particularly near populated areas. Prescribed burning has become increasingly common in the Helena area over the last 10 to 15 years. While the burns are carefully planned, they can produce visible smoke and flames that may be concerning to people. Smoke can linger for an extended period, in some cases for up to a month, as fuels within the burn area continue to smolder. More information about upcoming prescribed burns is available through the Forest Service at its website, fs.usda.gov, from local fire officials, or from the Helena Ranger District at 449-5201. The League of Women Voters of Montana President Bonnie Lorenzen will present a detailed overview of ballot initiatives CI-132, CI-133, and I-194 on Friday, October 9th at noon. Lorenzen will be joined by Jeff Mangan, previous Commissioner of Political Practices for Montana, to present information on the initiatives before voters in the November elections and to answer questions on the measures. Voting on initiatives is an opportunity for Montana residents to engage in direct democracy. Laws and constitutional initiatives are passed in two ways in Montana, through bills passed by the Montana Legislature and by citizens through ballot initiatives and a popular vote of the people. Information on the ballot measures is available on the Montana Secretary of State website at sosmt.gov/elections. The Friday forum is hosted by the Osher Lifelong Learning Institute, or OLLI, at MSU. 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The Ollie Friday Forum is free and open to the public. 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
1: This is Democracy Now!, democracynow.org. I'm Amy Goodman with Nermeen Sheikh.
2: This week marks 25 years since the U.S.-led invasion of Afghanistan, the beginning of what would become the longest war in U.S. history. Less than a month after the September 11th World Trade Center attacks, the United States launched airstrikes against Afghanistan. The Taliban government was ousted within months, but the U.S.-led war and occupation would continue for nearly two decades, during which more than 100,000 Afghan civilians were killed, according to the U.N. More than 2,300 U.S. service members died. The U.S. spent trillions of dollars on the war and efforts to build an Afghan government and military that ultimately collapsed with stunning speed in August 2021. Today, Afghanistan is facing a deepening humanitarian crisis. Women and girls have been shut out of higher education and face sweeping restrictions on their work, movement, and participation in public life.
1: Our next guest, Austrian-Afghan journalist Imran Froze, is just back from a month reporting in Afghanistan. His new piece for Truthout is headlined, "The War on Afghanistan was launched 25 years ago. It still hasn't ended." He's joining us from Stuttgart, Germany. Imran, welcome back to Democracy Now! Why don't you lay out what you found as you've just returned from Afghanistan? The U.S. bombed Afghanistan when the Taliban were in power, and the Taliban are back a quarter of a century later.
3: Hi, thanks for having me. So, yes, I spent almost a whole month in Afghanistan. And the thing is that, as I wrote in this piece, I believe the war on terror is not over, especially because since the U.S. withdrawal, a lot of airstrikes are still taking place, especially in the last weeks and months. And all these airstrikes are being conducted by the Pakistani military regime, which kind of took over America's role and is now using the same war on terror arguments that we heard for 20 years again to hit Afghan civilians. And the recent strike just took place a few days ago in the south of the country, close to the Pakistani border. And again, most of the victims were civilians, especially children.
2: So, Imran, if you could say, you know, a lot of people were surprised by the fact that the Taliban came back to power so quickly. Who was supporting the Taliban in all those years?
3: I mean, during the 20 years of America's longest war in Afghanistan, we could clearly see that failure was coming. The Afghan regime in Kabul, the pro-Western Afghan regime in Kabul, was highly corrupt and was engaging in a war that seemed to be endless because too many people were profiting from it. And this war actually made a lot of people angry and, left them frustrating. And a lot of these people actually, especially in Afghanistan rural sites, started to support the Taliban again. But I also want to highlight that a lot of the places that I visited during the last weeks, for example, Bagram Air Base, close to Kabul, were in fact breeding grounds for America's enemies, because you had this huge prison complex in the middle of the country, which became kind of a little America. You had torture prisons next to Burger King and KFC and Starbucks, and a lot of young men who vanished there and who never came out, or a lot of people, including Taliban fighters, who were brought there and in fact became even more radicalized through the things that happened there.
1: In fact, you wrote this piece just out, headlined Why Bagram Air Base Remains a Target 5 years after U.S. exited Afghanistan. If you can talk about what's happened to women and girls there now.
3: The situation of women and girls is pretty bad in Afghanistan. I mean, it's, as already mentioned, they have no access to higher education. Also, there is a lot of a lot of problems when it comes to letting them work, allowing them work. And you could clearly see that girls and women in Afghanistan are facing these repressions, and that actually, unfortunately, the Taliban themselves declared war against them. That's what at least a lot of Afghan girls and women are going to tell you. And you see that also a lot of people, for that reason, still try to leave the country. Afghanistan is still producing a lot of refugees, tens of thousands of people who want to leave the country. And especially in the cities, when you talk to people, including my own relatives and friends, they say, okay, what should we do here? Especially when it comes to the future of our daughters, there is no future here. So we are forced to leave, even if we don't want to do that. And this is, unfortunately, the harsh reality that everyone knows about, including a lot of Taliban officials. And if you talk to them, you will also hear different things. For example, there is kind of a discrepancy between the Taliban leadership in Kabul and the one in Kandahar, which is making the laws. And it seems that, especially in my case, like the things that I experienced, is that a lot of Taliban themselves do not really support these repressions, but they're forced to do it because there is a strict hierarchy, and they fear that they're going to be split if they start to fight about this.
1: Imran Feroz, I want to thank you so much for being with us. Austrian Afghan journalist, author of Graveyard Empire, Four Decades of Wars and Intervention in Afghanistan. That does it for today's show. Steal the Story, Please. The documentary about Democracy Now! Will be viewable online for the first time in an exclusive special event starting Tuesday, October 13th at 8 p.m. Eastern Time. If you live in the United States and Canada, you can watch the film in your own home and be part of the post-screening Q&A, question and answer, with me and the filmmakers, the Oscar-nominated filmmakers Carl Diehl and Tia Lesson. The conversation will be moderated by the Pulitzer Prize-winning journalist Maria Hinojosa. To find out more, you can go to stealthisstory.org. 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I'll also be at Fort Collins and in Boulder at University of Colorado the 26th and 27th of October. I'm Amy Goodman with Nermeen Sheikh for Democracy Now!
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1: This is Democracy Now!, democracynow.org, The War and Peace Report. I'm Amy Goodman with Nermeen Sheikh.
2: We turn now to the AI doc, or How I Became an Apocal Optimist. That's the title of a recent documentary by the Oscar-winning filmmaker Daniel Roher. He made the film as he was about to become a father. The film looks in part on how AI could affect his child's life and humanity's future. The film includes interviews with leading AI CEOs, AI researchers, as well as critics. This is the film's trailer.
5: Your fear of AI is the collapse of humanity.
6: Well, not the collapse, the abrupt extermination. There's a difference.
5: So I started making this movie because my wife is 6 months pregnant. Is now a terrible time to have a kid?
7: I mean, just to be honest, I know people who work on AI risk who don't expect their children to make it to high school.
8: How does AI understand pretty much everything?
9: It's surprisingly straightforward.
7: Intelligence is about recognizing patterns.
10: Patterns?
11: Patterns.
10: Patterns.
7: If you have learned those patterns, you can generate new information. AI is moving so fast.
12: It's being deployed prematurely. There's so much potential for things to go wrong.
8: Why can't we just stop?
7: All these companies are in a race
9: to get AI that's vastly more intelligent than people within this decade.
7: China, North Korea, Russia.
13: Whoever wins is essentially the controller of humankind.
7: We need to take a threat from AI as seriously as global nuclear war.
8: It feels like I have to find these CEOs and get them in the movie.
14: Great.
8: I want to ask you to promise me that this is going to go well.
14: That is impossible.
7: Okay.
14: Am I hopeful? Yes. Am I confident that it'll go right? Absolutely not.
15: AI is the thing that can solve climate change.
16: We could cure most diseases.
17: What if it's expanding what is humanly possible?
18: This is the most extraordinary time ever. The only time more exciting than today is tomorrow.
19: I already love you.
18: Okay.
20: I think if this technology goes wrong, it can go quite wrong.
18: By using AI, we're about to move off of the Earth into the cosmos.
7: If we can be the most mature version of ourselves, there might be a way through this.
21: This is the last mistake we'll ever get to make.
1: The trailer to the new film, The AI Doc, or How I Became an Apocaloptimist. We're joined now by two guests. Daniel Rohr is the film's co-director. He won an Academy Award for his film Navalny. We're also joined by Tristan Harris, who's featured in the film, co-founder of the Center for Humane Technology, previously a Google design ethicist. Daniel Rohr, let's begin with you. This is your film. Explain exactly what an apocaloptimist is, what inspires you to make this film, and how you feel after going on this journey.
22: Well, Amy, first and foremost, thank you so much for having me on the program. What's an apocaloptimist? I think an apocaloptimist is a worldview. An apocaloptimist is someone who refuses to see this current moment in history as a choice between a doom or utopia, a promise or peril. It's asking people to hold the promise and the peril in the same hand at the same time, to see the nuance and the magnitude of what we're navigating. It's a cautious optimism. It's saying what we're looking at, what this could be, what AI could be for all of us is really amazing. And we could have a wonderful future of abundance, where all sorts of terrific things are manifested. But that is not the default path. And you cannot separate the amazing things from the really, really scary things. And that's really what the film's about. For me personally, after making the film, it's been a really interesting experience, Amy, releasing the film and then living through the next 6 months, 7 months of development of the technology. And so many of the things that were in the movie just sort of pontificated and theorized that were hypothetical, I've been seeing them come true right after the other. Tristan, who's here with me today, you know, I took notes 3 years ago about things he said could happen that sounded really scary to me 3 years ago. And I'm kind of watching the world around me and I'm seeing a lot of those things come true. And I'm sort of thinking about the film in a different way because the film is framed through the perspectives of the optimists and the pessimists, you know, people who think that this is an amazing technology and who think it's amazing, but we need to be very, very careful about it. And so far, from what I can tell, the people who are advocating for caution are the ones who have been getting things right. And that's really scary.
2: And Tristan Harris, of course, you feature very prominently in this film. Could you explain to us, you know, what Daniel just said, namely that it's not possible to separate the perils of this technology from its promises? And in the film, indeed, you say yourself what Daniel said, namely that by the time the film comes out, what's being discussed in the film as it was being shot will seem, as you put it in the film, clumsy because of the rapid advances since.
23: Yeah, absolutely. So
10: The problem with AI is that the same AI that knows biology so well that it could invent a new medicine or a new cancer drug can't be separated from the AI that knows how to make new pathogens. The same AI that lets your 12-year-old do vibe coding because it knows programming so well that they can just say something and then boom, they get this incredible video game that they created out of nothing. That AI that knows coding so well can't be separated from the AI that knows how to do cyber hacking. I believe just yesterday, South Korean banks were attempted to be hacked. And since the film has come out, we have seen, as Daniel said, evidence rolling so far in only one direction. We hypothesize about AI used in war because the race is for who can pull the trigger faster. Well, did you know that just in the last month, AI almost started a war based on a fabricated or AI-generated intelligence report? The U.S. military swung into action to actually try to intercept a vessel that they thought was carrying, it was a Chinese vessel, they thought was carrying material on it. We hypothesized that AI was going to do more rogue behaviors, not just blackmailing people. And since then, the Hugging Face incident has happened, where an AI went rogue, a whole swarm of AIs, and hacked Hugging Face. And in the third chapter of the story, most people don't know this, the AI turned around after Hugging Face, and it hacked OpenAI, meaning that the rogue AI swarm hacked the AI company that made it. Ajaya Kotra, who is the lead author on that report, said in her blog post about it that this was 50% of the way to a full AI takeover, because if the AIs had actually been even more successful, they already were succeeding at taking over the monitoring infrastructure at OpenAI. That's like if I can take over the security cameras and put in a different feed. They took over the evaluation infrastructure. And so the evidence is crystal clear. Everything that people who've been warning about this technology have been saying for the last many years that we all predicted, it's all happening. And I'm in Reykjavik right now, in Iceland, actually, because the film is about to be screened to the entire population on television, both tonight and tomorrow night. And it's actually for the upcoming 40th anniversary of when President Reagan and President Gorbachev met in Reykjavik in Iceland in 1986 to negotiate the nuclear arms control talks, when everyone thought, you're a dreamer, that's impossible, that'll never happen. But faced with the brink of annihilation with nuclear weapons, two leaders came together and successfully negotiated. Actually, the first meeting wasn't successful, but it led to and opened the door to the necessary coordination. And we have to make that happen again right now.
2: Well, I want to turn to a clip from the documentary film, The AI Doc. This clip begins with you, Tristan.
11: When you can simulate a human mind that is doing human cognition and can do reasoning, that is a new sort of tier of AI that we have to distinguish from previous AI.
19: When that happens, by the way, that's when you would hire one of those AGIs instead of a person.
23: Most jobs in our economy, it can do.
24: It can work 24 hours a day, never gets tired, never gets bored.
25: They don't need to sleep, they don't need breaks, they're like not gonna join a union.
23: Won't complain, won't whistleblow.
25: More than 100 times cheaper than humans working at minimum wage.
23: Not only will they be doing everything, but they'll be doing it faster.
26: The same intelligence that powers that can also look at the patterns and movements and articulating muscles and, you know, robotics. And so it's not just gonna automate desk jobs, that's just the beginning. It will automate all physical labor.
25: There's no way humans are going to compete with them.
2: So, Tristan, if you could elaborate on this and also respond to what people in these tech companies say, namely that there will be so many jobs created as a result of this AI revolution.
10: Here's the thing. If I'm a law firm and I have a bunch of work to do, is it my incentive to hire an expensive paralegal and pay them? Or should I just hire GPT-6, which will work, as they said in the film, for less than minimum wage, will never file a lawsuit if I fire them, will never get sick, never has kids that are complaining, is completely reliable? No, I'm going to hire the AI. And so while there's been a short uptick in jobs, that job loss has not happened immediately, that's like saying when the Model T was introduced, imagine a bunch of horses saying, well, there's more horses being used today than ever before. Well, that's just at a moment right before this new automation of all this labor is happening. And the evidence continues to pile up that AI is doing things that humans could never do. So just, I think yesterday, OpenAI announced that their GPT-6 model had solved, I think it was like hundreds of the frontier math problems that had never been solved. So mathematicians are now basically being out of a job. It's generating proofs that are so complex that even the mathematicians, it would take years for them to actually evaluate all of the insights. And that's why people are so excited about the technology. But even, for example, in this Hugging Face incident, where you had this swarm of AIs hack Hugging Face in such an elaborate way that it generated 50 petabytes of data, which would take 66 million years for a human to go through and try to understand what this rogue swarm did. So in other words, we're generating more complexity in the world than we as humans know how to even oversight. So how do you do oversight of a technology that is more intelligent than you, reasoning in more complex ways and generating more things that we don't understand that would take us millions of years to even understand? OpenAI is currently spending, I think, $500,000, I think it's per day, to basically analyze what happened in both the Hugging Face incident and it hacking all these different governments. And even the people building this technology, 1,300 employees have now signed a letter saying, please help us slow down. We do not know how to do this safely. If 1,300 employees of Lockheed Martin, the defense contractor, signed a letter saying, we don't know how to build nuclear weapons more powerful than the current ones without it going critical, would you listen to them?
1: I want to play another clip from the documentary, The AI Doc, directed by Daniel Rohr. He made the film as he was about to become a father of his first son.
0: Do you think now is a good time to have a kid? Do you want to have kids one day? Is that something that you're into or not really?
3: I confess, I think that's like, boy, let's get through this critical period.
0: Do you have any kids?
4: I do not.
0: Is that something you want to do? Have children, have a family?
4: In some other world than this world, sure, I would have kids.
0: Would you want to start a family? Would you want to have kids? Is that something you're thinking about?
1: So that's a clip from the AI doc, or How I Became an Apocaloptimist. And Daniel Rohr, you're asking that question. That's your journey throughout this film. Right before you came on, well, we know you had your first baby. Now you've had a second. Maybe that's an answer to the question. But if you can talk about what you took away from this film, what still scares you most— And you think what, an international treaty needs to be signed?
22: What did I take away from this film? I'm scared. I'm really scared. And I'm struggling in my own life to sort of compartmentalize what I learned, what I know, what I understand, what I see happening around me. In the context of now being a father to two young boys, that's really scary for me. And I have I'm still, Amy, coping with the trying to come up with the coping mechanisms to not go crazy, because sometimes I feel like the anxiety is overwhelming. And then sometimes I have good days where I don't think about AI. But it is so ever present around us, and it's taking over, you know, our human systems, and it's impossible to avoid. In order to steer this thing in a direction that is more safe and responsible for my kids, for all of our kids, for our collective future, there's a whole host of basic interventions that could happen that won't stifle innovation, as so many critics point to, that are just common sense sort of safeguards that could be implemented. It doesn't seem controversial to me to get all the powerful big nations together and you know, pledge that they won't use AI to create bioweapons, or they won't use AI in the command, control, and launch facilities infrastructure of nuclear weapons. That just seems very basic. Now we have to go a lot further Tristan can speak to that in much more detail than I can. But what I'm advocating for certainly is just the very basic common sense guardrails that seem silly to even say out loud. Like, yeah, no AI in nuclear command and control. How about that? But that's not written anywhere. And those are the type of things that we can implement right now to try and avert a really scary thing from happening, a really scary event from taking place.
2: So, Tristan, could you elaborate on this? Because you've said on social media, quote, the two superpowers, that is the U.S. and China, need to come together to prevent a third superpower of uncontrollable AI. So if you could just explain, you know, what would a controllable AI look like? Who would be responsible for implementation? Do we rely on AI companies to self-regulate? How could governments around the world come to, as Amy asked about a treaty of for international cooperation, what would that entail?
10: Yeah. Well, first, don't lose hope. Clarity is agency, right? The second that we see the evidence, this Hugging Face incident, these rogue AI swarms that we see more and more evidence every day, we should see it as a gift because we got lucky. We're seeing this risk of uncontrollable AI swarms, not as a hypothetical scenario, but as a real scenario. If I'm the head of the Chinese Communist Party's military, when I hear that AIs are going rogue and hacking cryptocurrency or hacking into systems, do I feel like excited about that? Or do I feel calm about that? No, I feel terrified as a mammal, as a human being. If I'm the head of the US Joint Chiefs of Staff, do you think I feel confident like everything's going to be fine? No, that's terrifying as a human being. So the logic of this arms race, right? What Daniel did so brilliantly in the movie is articulate the arms race behind this race. And the race changes as soon as the fear of all of us losing becomes bigger than the fear of me losing to you. And the uncontrollable behavior is the evidence of that. And there's a large precedent for us doing this in the past. So for example, we can coordinate on safety even while we're competing. So for example, in the 1960s, India and Pakistan were in a shooting war. They're actually in active conflict and competition with each other. And they still signed the Indus Water Treaty to protect the existential safety of their shared water supply. On the International Space Station, you have astronauts from the US and Russia who may be down on planet Earth are in a conflict, but up there when you're in one safe container that you need to be safe, you can collaborate on existential safety. And so what I think is that as soon as this, what the press and the media need to do and what everyone can do is to help the rest of the world understand why AI is uncontrollable. And you can have uncontrollable AI that's not too powerful, and that's okay. But once it gets so powerful that it's breaking out of sandboxes, it's happening with all the companies and no one knows how to stop it, that's the stopping point. And again, just to repeat, 1,300 employees of the companies are saying we need to slow down. The CEO of Microsoft AI said we should not create something that we cannot control. Peggy Noonan at the Wall Street Journal says that we need to pause. Steve Bannon and Bernie Sanders, I was on stage with them, not with them, but right after them at the Pro-Human Assembly just 2 weeks ago, where they're saying we need to pause. So when in history do you have the Bernie to Bannon coalition or the B2B coalition and all of these people from across the spectrum, including their own employees, saying this is the red line? And China originally responded to the US talking about global warming, thinking that it was a hoax, that it was something meant to slow down Chinese economic growth, until they got their own scientific clarity about the nature of that problem. And then they became the leaders in the Green Revolution. So I think we're at that point in the story where once we can see that this is not a hoax, that these are all incredibly real and vivid and urgent harms, the two countries have to come together and they can start by doing things in their own domestic countries. And we can do this. And in Reykjavik, again, when President Reagan and Gorbachev met, they didn't have all the answers about how would they verify an international agreement. But the point was that they committed to taking steps to make that possible, even despite the fact they didn't see how immediately. But we have to make those steps right now, not a month from now, not 2 months from now, today.
2: And could you explain, Tristan, where do things stand at the moment? Was what happened in the Hugging Face incident a clear sign of the fact that these bots are actually teaching themselves? Is this recursive self-improvement? And if so, what is your sense of how far away we are from AGI, from artificial general intelligence?
1: And explain what that term means.
10: Sure. Yeah. There's a distinction here. Let's just talk about recursive self-improvement. So what is that? That's when essentially, you know, right now, if you go to OpenAI, it's a big building in San Francisco, you go into it, there's thousands of engineers, they type on keyboards every day, and they use AI to try to build the next version. So GPT-6 that builds, they build GPT-7. But right now that's because the humans are doing that work. Recursive self-improvement is when GPT-6 can go invent new research ideas. They can run new experiments. The AIs, basically the swarm of AIs, do all the research. And then soon what you have is an AI that's actually building its own successor without human oversight in a loop. And that just goes like this. And you get this exponential growth. And it's important to note that the companies are in a race to recursive self-improvement. That's really been the race the whole time. You know, 3 years ago, we knew this. But if I was just at a conference in San Francisco over the weekend with the leading people from the labs, including like the chief scientists, and what's crystal clear is that they don't have a plan for how this can go well at the current speed. They don't have a plan. And they're asking clearly, all the CEOs, I know people are skeptical of the CEOs, you're right to be skeptical of them. But when you have all of the employees and the chief scientists saying, please help us slow down, that is a red line. It is not in the interest of anyone to do recursive self-improvement before we know how to do it safely. And I think they will get to that point as soon as 6 months from now. So we have a very short timeline. We can do this, but we need the companies, for example, to be able to verify that all the compute in those data centers, instead of going to training new models, is going to instead to applications. We would have 10 years of economic prosperity and scientific advancement from just what we have right now. So this is possible, but we have to act in this moment.
2: So Tristan, before we end, we just have a minute. Could you explain what the significance was of AlphaFold, specifically for medicine, apparently the most important scientific achievement or among them of AI?
10: Yeah, well, AlphaFold was created by Google DeepMind, and it's an example, by the way, of controllable AI. So it's a form of AI that's discovering new proteins and how proteins fold. But it's different. It's not the it's not an AI agent that can do hacking and starts to go rogue and starts to know when it's being tested and change what it's doing. It's a different kind of AI. So AlphaFold is a perfect example of we could accelerate more scientific controllable forms of AI that advance science, that advance medicine. We can even, advance self-driving cars, right? There's lots of AI that we can build and advance that, by the way, because of the current AI arms race, but all the money is getting sucked away from those narrow AI applications and getting pushed into this general recursive self-improvement direction. And so that's actually the current race has been slowing down a lot of things that would actually be beneficial to society right now. And by the way, China's approach to AI has been more of these narrow approaches. They're also building general intelligence, but they're more concerned about applications to benefit, education, healthcare, robotics, and they're focusing on those narrow applications rather than building this kind of God in a box that goes rogue and is uncontrollable.
1: Tristan Harris, we want to thank you so much for being with us, co-founder of the Center for Humane Technology, previously a Google design ethicist, and Daniel Rohr, co-director of the AI Doc, or How I Became an Apocaloptimist. It's streaming on Netflix, and Tristan is in Iceland because it'll be on TV tonight and tomorrow night for the entire nation to see. Coming up this week marks 25 years since the U.S. invaded Afghanistan. Back in 20 seconds.
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6: On Thursday, October 8th at 7 p.m. at the Emerson Center, the Bozeman Doc Series returns for its 12th season with the Montana premiere of the award-winning new documentary, Whispers in the Woods. Three generations of nature lovers set out to find the western Capercaillie amid the densely wooded and visually spectacular Vosges, a French mountain range close to the German border. Award-winning wildlife photographer and filmmaker Vincent Mounier joins his 12-year-old son and his father, environmentalist Michel Mounier, on a journey through the forest in search of the endangered bird. The film becomes a heartfelt declaration of Meunier's love for his father, his son, and for wild places, intertwining familial bonds with the untamed beauty of the natural world. Tickets are available at the door or before the show online at bozemandocseries.org. Whispers in the Woods, presented by the Bozeman Doc Series on Thursday, October 8th at 7 p.m. at the Emerson Theater in Bozeman. The Bozeman Doc Series, real people, real life. Come see the world.

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1: Mari Carmen has died, but she didn't just die, she was killed. The state killed her, the companies killed her, and she's been our inspiration. She's pushed us even more to mobilize, to organize, to fight against those in power.
0: Mari Carmen has died. The 87-year-old Spanish woman sparked mass protests across Spain after she was evicted from her home of more than 70 years. A major march is set for today in Madrid. We'll get the latest. Then the AI doc, or How I Became an Apocaloptimist.
2: So we started making this movie because my wife is 6 months pregnant. Is now a terrible time to have a kid?
3: I mean, you know, let's be honest. I know people who work on AI risk who don't expect their children to make it to high school.
0: We'll speak to the film's Oscar-winning director, Daniel Rohr, and Tristan Harris of the Center for Humane Technology. Plus, this week marks 25 years since the U.S. invaded Afghanistan. All that and more coming up. Welcome to Democracy Now!, democracynow.org, The War and Peace Report. I'm Amy Goodman. In Spain, Mari Carmen has died. The 87-year-old woman's eviction from her lifelong home sparked mass protests. Last month, she was forcibly removed on a stretcher after the private investment company which bought the building hiked her rent. After public outcry, the Spanish prime minister dissolved the parliament, which refused to pass a broad emergency housing law, including an eviction moratorium, and called a snap election for November 29th. The landlord eventually agreed to allow Mari Carmen back into her apartment, but she passed away in the hospital on Wednesday. Prime Minister Sanchez expressed his condolences to Mari Carmen's family and loved ones, writing, quote, "A hug also to all those who today feel this loss as our own. Rest in peace," the prime minister said. This is a demonstrator in Madrid.
4: Taking an 87-year-old woman out of her home after she had lived in the same house for 70 years, that's killing someone. A year ago, she had such strength, such life, such enthusiasm. It was a joy to see her. And the moment she left that apartment, or rather, the moment they took her out of that apartment, she had to be hospitalized. And today she is gone.
0: We'll go to Spain after headlines. Meanwhile, in France, hundreds of thousands of high school students, college students, and their supporters have taken to the streets for another day of demonstrations, protesting staff shortages, crowded classrooms, and rundown buildings. Earlier today, France's education minister invited student leaders to discuss their demands, pledging no further job cuts at schools. Russia's public health agency is denying reports of a second case of pneumonic plague associated with a laboratory in southern Siberia. In a short statement, the agency said thousands of tests had turned up no evidence that a lab worker from the Irkutsk Anti-Plague Research Institute of Siberia transmitted an infection before she fell ill with pneumonia and died October 2nd. According to some reports, the worker had broken a vial containing live plague bacteria. In the wake of her death, Russian officials ordered about 200 people into quarantine. On Wednesday, the head of the World Health Organization, Tedros Adhanom Ghebreyesus, said many questions remain unanswered.
5: WHO has requested further information on the lab tests conducted on the individual who died and the contacts, more detail on what prompted the public health measures, and details about the health status of the contacts. We have also sought verification of media reports of a second employee with pneumonia of undetermined cause.
0: Fears over the plague prompted travel advisories and border restrictions in several Central Asian countries. At the White House, President Trump said he doesn't believe the lab worker's death was related to a bioweapon and said he planned to discuss the issue with Russian President Vladimir Putin. The Kremlin said no such phone call has been scheduled. On Wednesday, the U.S. issued a formal diplomatic complaint over Russia's handling of the lab worker's death. President Trump traveled to San Antonio, Texas, on Wednesday to rally support for Republican Senate candidate Ken Paxton. Paxton won the Republican nomination in May after Trump endorsed him over incumbent longtime Senator John Cornyn.
6: How many presidents have we had that have done, that is doing what he is doing for us? So, Mr. President, I want to thank you for coming for me, for coming for us, and for coming for Texas. We are going to win this race. God bless you.
0: Trump's campaign stop in Texas came after Axios published secretly recorded audio in which Paxton told donors the war on Iran and resulting high gas prices are to blame for his poor poll numbers. With less than 4 weeks until Election Day, Paxton has trailed Democrat James Tallarico in nearly every poll, despite the fact that no Democrat has won Texas-wide office since 1994. Texas Republican Governor Greg Abbott declined to attend Trump's campaign rally in San Antonio, citing a conflict. Meanwhile, multiple protesters interrupted the president as he spoke, including one person who was physically assaulted by Trump supporters as he tried to leave the venue. In more election news, CNN is reporting the Department of Homeland Security's election fraud operation has drawn on tens of millions of records, scrutinized dozens of nonprofit voter registration groups, and considered deploying undercover agents to investigate organizations suspected of helping non-citizens register to vote. The probes are aligned with President Trump's claims of election fraud, despite the fact that non-citizen voting occurs too rarely to affect election outcomes. A recent Reuters review found just 129 federal prosecutions under the Voting by Aliens statute created by Congress in 1996. This comes as leaders of ICE, Immigration and Customs Enforcement, have told agents nationwide to ramp up the pace of immigration arrests by 1,000 people per day to a previous goal of 3,000 daily arrests leading up to the midterm elections. In Saudi Arabia, officials say 3 people were killed and 36 left wounded after Houthi fighters from Yemen launched separate attacks on 2 airports, including King Khalid International Airport in Riyadh. Dozens of flights have since been delayed or canceled. The attacks came after the Houthis warned international airlines against flying in Saudi airspace and as Saudi-backed Yemeni government forces began a counteroffensive to recapture territory along Yemen's Red Sea coast seized by the Houthis last month. The International Organization for Migration reports the number of people displaced by recent fighting in Yemen has passed 200,000. In Ukraine, rescuers are searching through the rubble of a residential building in the northern town of Prilucky after a Russian missile strike killed at least 22 people, including 5 children. It follows a wave of Russian drones and missiles a day earlier that killed at least 11 people, damaged homes, industrial facilities and infrastructure. Residents in the capital, Kyiv, sought shelter in Kyiv's underground metro station, sleeping on platform floors. This is a resident of Kyiv.
7: The Russians always make the same loud claims about everything, that we started it, that we're bombing them, that we were preparing in advance to strike them. But this is what's actually happening right now. People are forced to go into the metro and sleep there, and then we'll all get up, go to school or work, and go about our day as usual.
0: Meanwhile, Russian officials say a Ukrainian naval drone struck a Liberian-flagged oil tanker off the Black Sea resort city of Sochi, setting off a massive fire. Russian authorities say all 23 crew members who are Indian nationals were rescued. The UK's Maritime Trade Operations Center said it's investigating reports of multiple casualties after projectiles struck a tanker north of Qatar. Wednesday's attack came after Iranian officials warned they would close shipping routes used to bypass Iran's naval blockade of the Strait of Hormuz. At least 9 vessels came under attack last week while navigating the strait, the highest number in any week since the U.S. and Israel attacked Iran in late February. Meanwhile, oil prices rose more than 2% today in attacks on energy infrastructure across Ukraine and the Middle East. In Venezuela, a fire sparked by a ruptured natural gas line halted the Cardon factory, the country's second largest, with a capacity of 310,000 barrels per day. The company's facilities frequently experience fires, blackouts, and other disruptions, which can threaten the supply of fuels like gasoline and diesel. The Trump administration's temporarily allowed truckers to fill up on dyed diesel, an off-road fuel normally reserved for farm equipment, as fuel costs hit record highs weeks before the midterm elections. The national average price of diesel topped $6 a gallon in September for the first time ever. Meanwhile, the Environmental Protection Agency announced Wednesday it'll further weaken federal limits on methane pollution from oil and gas operations. Maggie Coulter, an attorney at the Center for Biological Diversity's Climate Law Institute, said, quote, "This move will compound the climate chaos we see mounting all around us in deadly heat waves, floods and storms. Vulnerable communities will be exposed to worse smog and intensified respiratory pollution, increasing kids' asthma and other health harms," she said. Tropical storm Isaias rapidly intensified overnight to become the first Atlantic hurricane of the season. Isaias formed Wednesday in the warm waters off Mexico's east coast. It's tracking toward eastern Louisiana and the western Florida panhandle, with hundreds of offshore oil and gas platforms in its potential path. In Tennessee, death row prisoner Krista Pike is reportedly angry and confused in the hours after she regained consciousness following the state's failed execution attempt. According to her lawyer, she asked, "Where am I?" This is Randy Spivey, an attorney for Krista Pike.
8: She has a blood clot in one of her arms. She has pneumonia. She is not able to swallow yet, so she has not eaten. She cannot move either of her arms. Both of her arms and hands are tremendously swollen, and we do not know what, if any, function she will regain in her arms. But we do know that there's a long road ahead.
0: Meanwhile, in Texas, the state executed 46-year-old Jamal Howard, injecting him with a fatal dose of pentobarbital. Howard's the 30th person executed in the U.S. this year, the first since Tennessee's failed attempt to kill Krista Pike. And Democratic Congress members Jamie Raskin and Madeline Dean are calling for a criminal investigation into Leon Botstein, the former longtime president of Bard College, after congressional investigators uncovered an email from Botstein to convicted sex trafficker Jeffrey Epstein, in which Botstein asked if a young woman was, quote, "for me, or are you keeping her for yourself?" he asked. After calls for an investigation, Botstein resigned from all his positions at Bard College Wednesday, including his professorship and roles in Bard's music programs. According to a letter sent by Congressmembers Raskin and Dean to Attorney General Todd Blanche and FBI Director Kash Patel, Epstein offered to connect the young woman with Botstein to help with her plans to attend school and develop her music career. But instead, Epstein pressured her to take sex education and massage courses while sexually abusing her. The lawmakers wrote, quote, "The evidence meets the federal standard for opening a criminal investigation, yet the DOJ and FBI apparently had it for at least 18 months without investigating Botstein. We are demanding they investigate Botstein and other potential co-conspirators," the congressmembers wrote. And those are some of the headlines. This is Democracy Now!, democracynow.org, The War and Peace Report. I'm Amy Goodman.
9: And I'm Nermeen Sheikh. Welcome to our listeners and viewers across the country and around the world. We begin today's show in Spain. Mari Carmen has died. She's the 87-year-old woman whose eviction from her home of 70 years in Madrid sparked mass protests across Spain.

0: died of heartbreak. They killed her through heartbreak, taking an 87-year-old woman out of her home after she had lived in the same house for 70 years. That's killing someone. A year ago, she had such strength, such life, such enthusiasm. It was a joy to see her. And the moment she left that apartment, or rather, the moment they took her out of that apartment, she had to be hospitalized. And today she is gone. So breaking the news has been horrific, because most people here weren't following the news. They were preparing food, helping people on the streets. It has been very hard. There have been many people crying, so many people trying to stay strong, but you can't, not at a moment like this. Amid all this grief, I think it serves perfectly to show why we're here, because we're trying to fight so that no one has to feel that grief and that emptiness of feeling alone, and above all, so that people remember her, so that they remember that she died alone, out of her home.
1: Protesters also rallied in Barcelona on Wednesday to decry the death of Mari Carmen.
2: Mari Carmen has died, but she didn't just die. She was killed. The state killed her. The companies killed her. And she has been our inspiration. She has pushed us even more to mobilize, to organize, to fight against those in power.
3: Spanish Prime Minister Pedro Sanchez expressed his condolences, writing, quote, "All my love to Mari Carmen's family and loved ones. A hug also to all those who today feel this loss as our own. Rest in peace," the prime minister wrote. After public outcry, Sanchez dissolved the Spanish parliament Monday after lawmakers refused to pass a broad emergency housing law, including an eviction moratorium. Sanchez called a snap election for November 29th. In a moment, we'll go to Spain for the latest. But first, let's hear Mari Carmen in her own words, speaking on September 27th, after she was evicted from her hospital bed.
4: I want what happened to me to help ensure that it doesn't happen to other people. I wanted to lead people to fight so the unfair laws that allowed for my eviction can be changed. That is why on Tuesday, Mari Carmen's law must be approved, so they can take a first step to end with this. I would like to be there with you, to be camping with you, fighting with you, but I don't have that chance. That is why, from here, I'm asking you all to be brave. Fight to defend what is yours. Please be careful. Keep camping as long as your bodies allow and as long as you want to.
3: That was Maria del Carmen Abascal, known by the world now as Mari Carmen, speaking from her hospital bed. We go now to Spain, where we're joined by the independent Spanish journalist and former Democracy Now! Producer, Maria Carrion. Maria, if you can talk about the significance of the death of Mari Carmen, the response in the streets, and now what could lead to the fall of the Spanish government?
5: Hi, Amy Nermin. Thank you so much for having me on. Mari Carmen has become a symbol. And it's hard to believe that so much has happened in the last 2 weeks since she was evicted on the 23rd of September after living in her home for over 70 years and after activists had blocked the entrance to her building and her apartment with their own bodies, and resulting in massive police brutality. And then the images that have gone around the world of Mari Carmen being taken out on a stretcher and into an ambulance and going into a hospital where she's been able to survive only for 2 weeks. And this shows that what happens to vulnerable people and young people and people of every walk of life here in Spain, when the interest of speculators is more important to those who govern than the well-being of ordinary citizens like Mari Carmen. She literally put her body on the line for 7 years, which is how long she fought this eviction for. We've seen how she's deteriorated over time, especially the last couple of weeks, but really since she began fighting for her home. And so she's become a symbol through her own loss of life of the most extreme example of what happens to families and to individuals.

0: here, whose homes are bought maybe by vulture funds or investment funds, and like what happened to her, rent gets hiked by as much as 5 times what you can pay. This actual investment fund bought the apartment for very low cost because Mari Carmen was living in it. It was a rent-controlled home, and they knew it very well, and that's why the price was fixed so low. And then they proceeded to look for the way that they could legally expel her from her home. And this is happening all over Spain. The same day that Mari Carmen was evicted from her apartment, a family with two kids was also evicted in Madrid. It's a daily occurrence. And the encampments that have been born out of this outcry for what happened to Mari Carmen, the people who are living on the streets now in small tents and putting their own bodies on the line under, rain and inclement weather, are saying this is enough. And this is what has led to the protests. This is what led finally the Spanish government, which is considered quite progressive, to approve these housing decrees that got voted down in Parliament. This is what resulted in last weekend's massive protests all over Spain, which led Pedro Sánchez, the Prime Minister, on Monday to dissolve Parliament and call for snap elections, and then proceed to approve these two decrees by a different system that happens once we don't have a working Parliament. And who knows what will happen from here to the 29th of November.
1: So, Maria, before we conclude, if you could tell us who in Spain, what is it, a regional government, the state government, that is the national government, or a municipal government that's responsible for housing, legislation, and implementation?
0: All of the above. So we have national housing laws, which have to be approved by Parliament. And in this case, these emergency decrees were not. But also, regional governments have to implement what the national governmental laws are. And in the case of conservative regional governments, including Madrid's, which is extremely right-wing, they have refused to implement a lot of these housing laws. But anyone, as the activists say, could have stepped in to prevent Mari Carmen and so many other people from being evicted. So it's a collective responsibility, which is why the street has said enough. Everyone needs to be held responsible. And all of these housing decrees are not even enough, because none of them basically are structural and go to the heart of the matter, which is that rents have gone up 80% in the last 10 years, while salaries have not kept up. Young people cannot leave their homes. They cannot become independent or start families. And this is what people are trying to change from the street.
2: I want to end with Mari Carmen in her own words, speaking in May.
3: I'm 87 years old. I live on my own. I don't have a family. And I have been living for 70 years in that house. A vulture fund bought it at the same price I would have been able to buy it. And in 2021, they took me to court because I have an old lifelong rental contract. They tried to evict me on October 2025, and they stopped it. Now they will try to evict me on June 3rd. This government must understand people have the right to have a home, and they cannot evict people so vulture funds become rich without working.
2: That was Mari Carmen speaking in May. She died on Wednesday. We thank Maria Carrion, independent journalist, joining us from Spain. And we will continue to cover this issue tomorrow on Democracy Now! Today, later tonight, there is a major march planned from the main plaza where the encampments have been set up to the apartment building where Mari Carmen lived for over 70 years and was taken out by stretcher in her eviction, dying in the hospital on Wednesday. Coming up, the AI doc, or How I Became an Apocaloptimist. Stay with us.
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4: This is Human Capital, news and features of Montana government. I'm J.P. Pomnikowski. 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There will be a candidate forum on Thursday, October 8th at the Gallatin Gateway Community Center, 145 Mill Street in Gallatin Gateway, featuring candidates for the Montana Legislature in House District 60, the district that extends from Four Corners South through Gallatin Gateway, including Big Sky, and extends to West Yellowstone. Those candidates are the incumbent, Alana Griffith, Democrat, and Greg Lehman, Republican. Gallatin County Commission District 3 candidates, Republican Coulter Metcalf and the incumbent and a write-in candidate, Ryan Finn. The candidates for Gallatin County Commission District 1, Democrat Zach Brown and Republican Daniel Hill. And the candidates for Gallatin County Attorney, Republican Jordan Salo and the incumbent, Audrey Cromwell, Democrat. Doors open at 6:45 p.m. and the forum starts at 7. That's a candidate forum on Thursday, October 8th at the Gallatin Gateway Community Center, 145 Mill Street in Gallatin Gateway, with candidates for the Montana Legislature House District 60, Gallatin County Commission, and Gallatin County Attorney. The Helena Ranger District is planning several prescribed burns over the next few weeks. Fire crews plan to burn a 300-acre unit in Waukena Sky in the South Hills of Helena and a 500-acre unit near the Brooklyn Bridge trailhead southwest of Helena. This week and next, fire personnel plan to burn 180 acres in one of the telegraph units west of Helena, just south of Highway 12 near the Continental Divide. The Forest Service says conditions this fall have been favorable for prescribed burning, following a relatively quiet wildfire season and significant rainfall in August. Prescribed burns are done to remove dead and overgrown vegetation from the forest floor. By reducing the amount of fuel available, officials say the burns can help limit the intensity and spread of future wildfires, particularly near populated areas. Prescribed burning has become increasingly common in the Helena area over the last 10 to 15 years. While the burns are carefully planned, they can produce visible smoke and flames that may be concerning to people. Smoke can linger for an extended period, in some cases for up to a month, as fuels within the burn area continue to smolder. More information about upcoming prescribed burns is available through the Forest Service at its website, fs.usda.gov, from local fire officials, or from the Helena Ranger District at 449-5201. The League of Women Voters of Montana President Bonnie Lorenzen will present a detailed overview of ballot initiatives CI-132, CI-133, and I-194 on Friday, October 9th at noon. Lorenzen will be joined by Jeff Mangan, previous Commissioner of Political Practices from Montana, to present information on the initiatives before voters in the November elections and to answer questions on the measures. Voting on initiatives is an opportunity for Montana residents to engage in direct democracy. Laws and constitutional initiatives are passed in two ways in Montana, through bills passed by the Montana legislature and by citizens through ballot initiatives and a popular vote of the people. Information on the ballot measures is available on the Montana Secretary of State website at sosmt.gov/elections. The Friday forum is hosted by the Osher Lifelong Learning Institute, or OLLI, at MSU. OLLI hosts the Friday forum, which meets on October 9th from noon to 1:30 p.m. online via Zoom. Registration is available through OLLI on the MSU website at montana.edu/OLLI, O-L-L-I. Registration is open until an hour before the forum begins on Friday, October 9th at noon. The OLLI Friday forum is free and open to the public. 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
1: I'm Dr. Anthony Lizerwitz, and this is Climate Connections. In the Monterey Bay area of California, a coalition of groups is investing tens of millions of dollars in wetland restoration, wildfire fuel reduction, and other land management projects that will make the region more resilient to climate change. But these efforts require more than money.
2: We need local workforce to be able to do that work.
1: Jesse Trawler Ojeda is with the California Marine Sanctuary Foundation, one of the coalition members. She says to help build that workforce, the group is partnering with local colleges and an educational nonprofit to train students in a range of skills. Hartnell College in Salinas is teaching people trade skills like chainsaw use to prepare them for jobs in forestry or habitat restoration. Students at the University of California, Santa Cruz are learning to pilot drones, which can help with coastal monitoring efforts.
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1: 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You can find more information, schedules, and tickets at pinecreeklodgemontana.com. They hope to see you soon for some music between the pines.
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1: On Thursday, October 8th at 7 p.m. at the Emerson Center, the Bozeman Doc Series returns for its 12th season with the Montana premiere of the award-winning new documentary, Whispers in the Woods. Three generations of nature lovers set out to find the western Capercaillie amid the densely wooded and visually spectacular Vosges, a French mountain range close to the German border. Award-winning wildlife photographer and filmmaker Vincent Mounier joins his 12-year-old son and his father, environmentalist Michel Mounier, on a journey through the forest in search of the endangered bird. The film becomes a heartfelt declaration of Mounier's love for his father, his son, and for wild places, intertwining familial bonds with the untamed beauty of the natural world. Tickets are available at the door or before the show online at bozemandocseries.org. Whispers in the Woods, presented by the Bozeman Doc Series on Thursday, October 8th at 7 p.m. at the Emerson Theater in Bozeman. The Bozeman Doc Series, real people, real life. Come see the world.
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4: I'm Rick Smith, and this is Labor History in Two.
5: On this day in labor history, the year was 1933. That was the day garment factory owners locked out dressmakers in several shops throughout Los Angeles. The women garment workers, overwhelmingly Mexican, had been organizing with the ILGWU for over a month. They began conducting strikes at selected shops the previous month to press their demands. The women wanted union recognition, a 35-hour work week, and to homework, shop floor committees, a guaranteed wage, and more. Historian Douglas Monroy observed that their demands reflected the harsh working conditions that they faced. It was a volatile, competitive seasonal industry. Businesses worked tirelessly to undercut each other and job out the work. Women workers were routinely unemployed or underemployed, subject to widespread wage theft and discrimination. They were frustrated by promises of the new Industrial Recovery Act, which promised the right to organize, but held no provisions for enforcement. Employers flaunted the new legislation and continued to discharge workers for union activity. When the employers forced a lockout, Local 96 looked to the AFL's Central Labor Council to sanction a general dressmakers' strike, which started 4 days later on October 12th. As many as 3,000 Latina strikers maintained solid picket lines despite dozens of arrests. ILGWU organizer Rose Posada arrived from New York to help with food distribution and packing the picket lines. The rank-and-file leadership produced a bilingual strike bulletin and made daily radio announcements. The strike ended in arbitration that conceded few gains to the garment workers. But the women of Local 96 continued to organize throughout the Los Angeles area. They led a series of strikes that would eventually win the closed shop.
4: Labor History in 2 brought to you by the Illinois Labor History Society and The Rick Smith Show.
6: Ladies and gentlemen, as you know, we have something special down here at Birdland this evening. A recording for Blue Note Records. When you applaud for the different passages, your hands go right over the records there, so when they play them over and over throughout the country, you may be someplace and say, well, that's my hand on one of those records that I dug down at Birdland. We're bringing back to the bandstand at this time, ladies and gentlemen, the great Art Blakey and his wonderful group featuring the new trumpet sensation, Clifford Brown, Horace Silver on piano, Lou Donaldson on alto, Curly Russell is on bass. And let's get together and bring Art Blakey to the bandstand with a great big round of applause. How about a big hand now for Art Blakey?

0: Clifford Brown, ladies and gentlemen. Has chosen for his musical vehicle, Once in a While.
1: Hi, this is Linda in Bozeman, Montana at the KGVM Studios 95.9. I'm glad you're listening along with me.
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0: Hi, my name is Rich, and I listen to KGVM because it's got Democracy Now! On it. That's why I started it, was to get Democracy Now! On the airwaves. You are listening to KGVM Bozeman, Montana, USA. I'm from Bozeman, Montana, Montana, USA.
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2: 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I'm J.P. Pomnikowski. 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There will be a candidate forum on Thursday, October 8th at the Gallatin Gateway Community Center, 145 Mill Street in Gallatin Gateway, featuring candidates for the Montana Legislature in House District 60, the district that extends from Four Corners South through Gallatin Gateway, including Big Sky, and extends to West Yellowstone. Those candidates are the incumbent, Alana Griffith, Democrat, and Greg Lehman, Republican. Gallatin County Commission District 3 candidates, Republican Coulter Metcalf, and the incumbent and a write-in candidate, Ryan Finn. The candidates for Gallatin County Commission District 1, Democrat Zach Brown and Republican Daniel Hill. And the candidates for Gallatin County Attorney, Republican Jordan Salo, and the incumbent, Audrey Cromwell, Democrat. Doors open at 6:45 p.m. and the forum starts at 7. That's a candidate forum on Thursday, October 8th at the Gallatin Gateway Community Center, 145 Mill Street in Gallatin Gateway, with candidates for the Montana Legislature, House District 60, Gallatin County Commission, and Gallatin County Attorney. The Helena Ranger District is planning several prescribed burns over the next few weeks. Fire crews plan to burn a 300-acre unit in Joaquina Sky in the South Hills of Helena and a 500-acre unit near the Brooklyn Bridge trailhead southwest of Helena. This week and next, fire personnel plan to burn 180 acres in one of the telegraph units west of Helena, just south of Highway 12 near the Continental Divide. The Forest Service says conditions this fall have been favorable for prescribed burning, following a relatively quiet wildfire season and significant rainfall in August. Prescribed burns are done to remove dead and overgrown vegetation from the forest floor. By reducing the amount of fuel available, officials say the burns can help limit the intensity and spread of future wildfires, particularly near populated areas. Prescribed burning has become increasingly common in the Helena area over the last 10 to 15 years. While the burns are carefully planned, they can produce visible smoke and flames that may be concerning to people. Smoke can linger for an extended period, in some cases for up to a month, as fuels within the burn area continue to smolder. More information about upcoming prescribed burns is available through the Forest Service at its website, fs.usda.gov, from local fire officials, or from the Helena Ranger District at 449-5201. The League of Women Voters of Montana President Bonnie Lorenzen will present a detailed overview of ballot initiatives CI-132, CI-133, and I-194 on Friday, October 9th at noon. Lorenzen will be joined by Jeff Mangan, previous Commissioner of Political Practices for Montana, to present information on the initiatives before voters in the November elections and to answer questions on the measures. Voting on initiatives is an opportunity for Montana residents to engage in direct democracy. Laws and constitutional initiatives are passed in two ways in Montana, through bills passed by the Montana legislature and by citizens through ballot initiatives and a popular vote of the people. Information on the ballot measures is available on the Montana Secretary of State website at sosmt.gov/elections. The Friday forum is hosted by the Osher Lifelong Learning Institute, or OLLI, at MSU. 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Registration is available through OLLI on the MSU website at montana.edu/OLLI, O-L-L-I. Registration is open until an hour before the forum begins on Friday, October 9th at noon. The OLLI Friday Forum is free and open to the public. 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
1: I'm Dr. Anthony Lizowitz, and this is Climate Connections. In the Monterey Bay area of California, a coalition of groups is investing tens of millions of dollars in wetland restoration, wildfire fuel reduction, and other land management projects that will make the region more resilient to climate change. But these efforts require more than money.
2: We need local workforce to be able to do that work.
1: Jesse Trawler Ojeda is with the California Marine Sanctuary Foundation, one of the coalition members. She says to help build that workforce, the group is partnering with local colleges and an educational nonprofit to train students in a range of skills. Hartnell College in Salinas is teaching people trade skills like chainsaw use to prepare them for jobs in forestry or habitat restoration. Students at the University of California, Santa Cruz are learning to pilot drones, which can help with coastal monitoring efforts.
2: For instance, one student's doing sand erosion studies.
1: And graduate students at Cal State Monterey Bay are assisting with research in the field.
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4: I'm Rick Smith, and this is Labor History in 2.
5: On this day in labor history, the year was 1933. That was the day garment factory owners locked out dressmakers in several shops throughout Los Angeles. The women garment workers, overwhelmingly Mexican, had been organizing with the ILGWU for over a month. They began conducting strikes at selected shops the previous month to press their demands. The women wanted union recognition, a 35-hour work week, end to homework, shop floor committees, a guaranteed wage, and more. Historian Douglas Monroy observed that their demands reflected the harsh working conditions that they faced. It was a volatile, competitive seasonal industry. Businesses worked tirelessly to undercut each other and job out the work. Women workers were routinely unemployed or underemployed, subject to widespread wage theft and discrimination. They were frustrated by promises of the new Industrial Recovery Act, which promised the right to organize, but held no provisions for enforcement. Employers flaunted the new legislation and continued to discharge workers for union activity. When the employers forced a lockout, Local 96 looked to the AFL's Central Labor Council to sanction a general dressmakers' strike, which started 4 days later on October 12th. As many as 3,000 Latina strikers maintained solid picket lines despite dozens of arrests. ILGWU organizer Rose Posada arrived from New York to help with food distribution and packing the picket lines. The rank-and-file leadership produced a bilingual strike bulletin and made daily radio announcements. The strike ended in arbitration that conceded few gains to the garment workers. But the women of Local 96 continued to organize throughout the Los Angeles area. They led a series of strikes that would eventually win the closed shop.
4: Labor History in 2 brought to you by the Illinois Labor History Society and the Rick Smith Show.

My baby told me this morning, get up, go get myself a job, and take care of her by the time get hard. And I said, hey, woman, good gal, is you going my way? You know, I believe I'd get me a job working for that PWA. PWA pays you $9.50 a week. You don't have to worry about the welfare and nothing to eat. And holler, hey, woman,

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I'm gonna care this time, and I ain't gonna care no more. And out of hey, woman,

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1: It's time for Field Notes, brought to you by the Montana Natural History Center. My son was 2 years old the first time I heard him say, when he tried a new food. He was riding in the backpack baby carrier. Sun was spilling through the forest canopy onto the underbrush around us. I reached my hand back to him and felt him lean forward to take the berry from my fingers. I couldn't see his face, but I heard the distinct as he swallowed his first huckleberry. I didn't grow up in huckleberry country, and when I first moved to Montana, I quickly learned not to take it personally when a friend mentioned going picking but didn't invite me to join. I just felt thankful when they shared their spoils with me at pancake brunches and in gifted jars of preserves. And I quickly learned to identify huckleberry plants myself by gestalt. Like recognizing the familiar silhouette of a family member from across the room, identifying plants by gestalt is less about rattling off details like leaf pattern, fruit shape, and petal colors, and more about the overall big picture impressions and feelings. For example, you could know that huckleberry plants are deciduous shrubs, part of the heath family. They have thin leaves with finely toothed margins and small urn-shaped flowers. They grow 1 to 4 feet tall and turn bright red to purple in the fall. But the best berry pickers can spy a berry patch when it's still much too far away to tell that its leaves have finely toothed margins, or that they're pointed at the tip. They just know the plant's general shape and placement, its vibe, if you will. Sweet, juicy berries are a great motivation to learn to identify a plant, so I'm sure it won't be long before my son also recognizes huckleberry bushes. I want to teach him about the plants and how to forage respectfully. In the Northern Rockies, where other nutrient-dense foods like salmon aren't available, huckleberries are a crucial food source for grizzlies. Black bears, elk, moose, and deer also rely on the plants. Small mammals, grouse, and other birds also eat the berries and use the shrub for cover. And the history of humans and huckleberries goes way back. Indigenous Americans didn't just eat them. The berries played significant roles in their culture, sociology, economics, and spirituality. Harvest was a time for gathering with friends and relatives, to work during the day, and enjoy celebration, oral histories, and legends in the evenings. The earliest record of the commercial sale of huckleberries in Montana was in 1926 by the Kalispell Mercantile Company. Today, Montana wild huckleberry products produce over $1 million in sales revenue each year. But in some places, habitat for huckleberries is shrinking. The national policy of fire suppression has allowed tree canopies to thicken, where previously burns would have occasionally cleared meadows. And over time, development, grazing, and commercialization of huckleberry products has taken its toll. So where does that leave us as we pass the berry-picking tradition on to our children? I'll paraphrase Potawatomi botanist and author Robin Wall Kimmerer. Never take the first, never take the last. Take only what you need. Never take more than half and leave some for others. Always minimize harm, never waste what you've taken, and share. Give thanks for what you've been given, and give a gift in reciprocity. Today's field note was written in the Master Naturalist course at the Montana Natural History Center. I'm Hillary Oliver for Field Notes, brought to you by the Montana Natural History Center, providing natural history education for schools and the public throughout Montana. For information about upcoming events and programs at the center, call 406-327-0405 or visit our website at montananaturalist.org.

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On Thursday, October 8th at 7 p.m. at the Emerson Center, the Bozeman Doc Series returns for its 12th season with the Montana premiere of the award-winning new documentary, Whispers in the Woods. Three generations of nature lovers set out to find the western Capercaillie amid the densely wooded and visually spectacular Vosges, a French mountain range close to the German border. Award-winning wildlife photographer and filmmaker Vincent Mounier joins his 12-year-old son and his father, environmentalist Michel Mounier, on a journey through the forest in search of the endangered bird. The film becomes a heartfelt declaration of Mounier's love for his father, his son, and for wild places, intertwining familial bonds with the untamed beauty of the natural world. Tickets are available at the door or before the show online at bozemandocseries.org. Whispers in the Woods, presented by the Bozeman Doc Series on Thursday, October 8th at 7 p.m. at the Emerson Theater in Bozeman. The Bozeman Doc Series, real people, real life. 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

0: This is the Tom Hartman Program.
1: Democracy Forward is a great nonprofit organization that filed a Freedom of Information Act request with the Department of Homeland Security and ICE and Homeland Security Investigations. And what they discovered is that this person, Heather Honey, who was a major election denier. In fact, hang on just a second here. I've got back in the 2020 election, she was a private eye, private investigator working on counterfeit goods investigations, really knew nothing about elections. But in a January 6, 2021 speech at the Ellipse in Washington, Trump repeated her false claim that more votes had been cast in Pennsylvania than there were registered voters. She, you know, this is just not true. It's been repeatedly debunked by election officials. Her claims have been amplified through this election integrity network run by Cleta Mitchell. You know, states are disputing this. But anyhow, she has handed off, apparently. Now she is a senior advisor to the ICE director and senior counsel to the DHS secretary, the former plumber, Mark Wayne Mullen. And ICE HSI has obtained 48.4 million records from Heather Honey's independent sources of information as a strategic line of effort to pursue voter fraud investigations. Now, why is ICE investigating voter fraud with their electric shock gloves? HSI is also, quote, monitoring primary elections to identify trends, vulnerabilities, or indicators that it claims may impact election integrity, and is coordinated with U.S. Postal Inspection Service on pursuing so-called voter fraud cases. The records produced by HSI, 50.6 million voter roll records from the U.S. Department of Justice, particularly in Texas, Pennsylvania, California, New Jersey, Minnesota, Michigan, Arizona, Florida, Georgia, and Ohio. They're going after the swing states. And they're going after 150 organizations who are enrolling people to vote, registering people to vote. This is, you know, equally scary. The Trump administration is investigating nonprofits. It says maybe recruiting non-citizens for voter registration. Yeah, the League of Women Voters is now the new terrorist organization. FYI, every two-bit strong man with a palace and a parade knows the first rule of stealing an election. Get rid of the witnesses, writes Dean Blundell over at deanblundell.substack.com. 28 days before the American midterms, the United States has officially refused to let international election observers watch our vote. Now, this goes back to a treaty that was signed in 1990. It's called the Copenhagen Document. I'm not sure if it's a treaty like, you know, ratified by the Senate, but it's an agreement that with the Organization for Security and Cooperation in Europe, the OSCE, and it has 57 member states who have signed it, including the United States. And so what the OSCE does is it sends election monitors to those states to watch their elections, to certify that they were, you know, clean and all that kind of stuff. And they've been sending election monitors to the United States every single federal election, including midterms, since 2002, which is, you know, shortly after this agreement was executed. There are two nations that say, no, we don't want any election observers, and that's Russia and Belarus. So we don't want those thinking election observers in Russia. We don't want those thinking election observers in Belarus. The Trump administration notified the Organization for Security and Cooperation in Europe, the OSCE, that they are not welcome to. Well, actually, let me reverse that. The OSCE notified us that they have not received an invitation. So, because you've got to do that. You know, you've got to say, you know, here's your invitation. At the same time, this is, again, from Dean Blundell. At the same time, the State Department was shutting out international observers. Harmeet Dhillon's Justice Department announced it would send about 1,000 federal personnel to polling places in November. In 2021, we, the U.S. State Department, publicly scolded Russia for restrictions that kept OSCE observers out of its Duma elections. So we're taking the position that, you know, you got to let these people in, but we're not letting them in. It's absolutely crazy stuff. Probably the high point, I haven't seen all of the Jack Smith stuff. You know, a lot of it happened while I was on the air, but I'm following it in the media. And Lindsey Graham's sister went off. I mean, she just, Darlene Graham, went off on Jack Smith. Like, you went after my brother. How dare you, basically, was the essence of it. She says, they asked you to explain how this request was in compliance with the Constitution. So, Mr. Smith, do you really? And she goes on and on and on. She says, listen, it doesn't make any sense unless the only motivation you had was to take down President Trump and his allies one by one before the election. So, Mr. Smith, do you really believe that Lindsey was going to destroy evidence that was not even in his possession? And Smith replies, no, I believe your brother was a patriotic public servant. He was not a target of our investigation, and in fact, he likely would have been a witness in our case. Your brother investigated the claims that Donald Trump was making about the 2020 election. He found them to be false, and he said so on the House floor. End of quote. Now, it was actually the Senate floor, but I, you know, got it. So, incredible. Donald Trump is getting roundly criticized for using our tax dollars to run ads on TV saying that God created Donald Trump because he was so needed by we the people. Honest to God, that's one of the ads. God created Trump. So finally, a couple of days ago, maybe I think it was day before yesterday, at one of his rallies, he said, you know, I'll just tell my super PAC to pay for these ads instead of the federal government. Well, here's the problem. A person who holds federal office, like the president, can't direct a super PAC. This was, you know, one of the small concessions in Citizens United that the corrupt Republicans on the Supreme Court put in there to make it appear or give some small semblance of appropriateness or, I lack a word here, but you get what I'm saying, was that, yeah, you can have a super PAC, but you can't coordinate it with a campaign. You can't coordinate it with the candidate. It has to be truly independent. These are called independent expenditures. They have to be truly independent. So Trump is saying, I'm going to use my super PAC, MAGA Inc., and federal law is a violation of federal law. So the Campaign Legal Center, Brendan Fisher, who used to be a regular guest on this program, we should probably get him back on, he says they're suing. He says federal law prohibits office holders from controlling a super PAC or directing its spending. He said President Trump's repeated assertions that he controls the super PAC shows that he has committed a clear-cut violation of campaign finance law. I'm sorry, that was from the director of federal campaign finance report at CLC, Sourav Ghosh. Our laws are clear. No federal office holder or candidate is allowed to direct the money raised or spent by a super PAC.

0: Donald Trump told a rally in Green Island, Nebraska, where he was stumping for Pete Ricketts for the Senate against independent candidate Dan Osborne. He says, and remember, again, it's just a war. It's just with a war. It's just artificial. It's a little bit high. It's a small price to pay for keeping the world safe, keeping our country safe. They could take out a city. Let them take out Los Angeles. Let them take out San Diego. This is a very small price to pay. What? Let them take out Los Angeles. Let them take out San Diego. Now, I have to assume that this is just Trump's kind of stupidity showing up, and that what he meant was let them try or something. I don't know what they meant, what he meant. Republicans are out, you know, the White House is out right now running around going, oh, what he meant, we're going to prevent them from doing that. Yeah, really? Are you serious? Oh, and then he said, I know more about inflation. I know more about everything than anybody anywhere in the world. All right, what's on your mind today? CC in Northbrook, Illinois. Hey, CC, what's up?
1: That crime that you just spoke about, that's just so small potatoes. This guy is so far down the crime road, I don't know. But
0: oh, yeah, it's like a crime a day.
1: Yeah. In fact, that's why I called early in the week, because this guy is melting down. We might not get to the end of the week. The October surprise in fundraising, these are the two subjects I want to ask you about, because I'm not understanding, well, the fundraising, how that equals to victory. And my exhibit one would be Angie Nixon and Vindman in Florida. Yeah. She was outraised 14-1. 14 yep. million to 1 million. She yep. won. And another exhibit would be Wisconsin Supreme Court race. There was Elon Musk money, piles of it in Wisconsin. Right. And the Supreme Court nominee still won. And so that's one question in the fundraising. How does that equal victory?
0: Let me just deal with that. It doesn't always equal victory. As you just pointed out, CC, you're absolutely right. It used to be the number that we used to cite, you know, like maybe a decade ago, was that about 95% of the time, the candidate who spent the most money won the race. Now, there were a whole bunch of other factors. The candidate who spent the most money was probably, you know, in many cases, was the only serious candidate, or the major candidate, or the most well-known candidate, or the incumbent, or whatever. I mean, there were other variables that correlation rather than causation. But, you know, typically that's the case. What we're seeing right now is, in race after race, is that these races are tightening, and they will continue to tighten because of all this big money being spent. Doesn't mean the Democrats aren't going to win. I'm not giving up or in despair right now. It is going to be a hell of a fight.
1: I attribute that to just voter not being engaged. I just have problems with, you know, because they run a commercial seven times over, people being influenced. And then, but it's not new to me, because I know that people do vote for signs. In local election, the person that has the most signs generally wins. And so, but my second question, the October surprise, I mean, is that what Trump is talking about yesterday? I'm not being naive towards the thing he says, because he projects. Yeah. And I think the greatest threat that we have in the world, really, but really here in the United States for sure, is Donald Trump. So is he setting up us? You always talk about October surprise, which I'm sure you have history to make, you know, to explain that October surprise. And I kind of know what you're saying, because something big is going to happen, like with Biden. I think the October surprise was the thing that happened in Israel. And so I'm thinking, I think there will be an October surprise, but it won't be coming from overseas. It's going to be right here in the good old USA from our number one. I'm going to call him a terrorizer, to lack of a, that's the only word I can think of for him. So is that what the October surprise, something happens to change the perception of the voting block?
0: Well, here's the thing, CeCe. Yeah. When you and I were youngins, most states did not have early voting. And so if you dropped a bomb on a candidate, you know, of some consequence a week or two before the election day, you could really swing a lot of the electorate, and the candidate wouldn't have an opportunity to rebut it, to respond to it. And, you know, that's why Lyndon Johnson and Hubert Humphrey were planning on announcing in October that they had negotiated peace with South and North Vietnam, you know. For example, I mean, you know, that was going to be an October surprise. So I think the whole October surprise thing has diminished considerably now that we've got so many states that have early voting, in some cases that start even before October. I believe, I could be wrong on that, but, you know, this start certainly the first week of October, because people are voting right now as mm-hmm. we speak. So yeah. If there is an October surprise here, it looks to me like it's billions and billions of dollars from billionaires and right-wing corporations, but mostly from billionaire families. So, Carl in Chicago. Hey, Carl, what's up?
2: Let me preface this by saying that I had two older sisters, one 15 years older than me and one 11 years older than me. So I have a high opinion of women in general, but I can understand, and you have a lot of very informed, healthy women call your show. I can't understand how 53% of white women and 46% of women in general voted for a man who said he walked up to women, grabbed them by the genitals, and if anyone believes that he asked them if they were 18 before he did that, then they're really somewhere else.
0: Yeah.
2: He basically was adjudicated to be a sexual abuser at the very least. Mm-hmm. I actually was working for Kamala Harris. I grew up in Queens, so I saw this guy from the beginning, how he abused people. I was working for Kamala Harris, and I went across to a kiosk that had four women who were working for Donald Trump. And I understand being a conservative. I understand a woman being a conservative. But I went up there with that, and I said, I just don't understand how you put this man on a pedestal and in the White House. And their response to me was, get back over there, you commie, and they'll put you in the gulag. Okay? So I would love if some of your women callers, who I'm sure have women in their lives, perhaps, who have voted for Donald Trump, help me understand how that happens under the conditions that I just talked about.
0: Yeah. Well, you know, Melania came out and said, oh, it's just locker room talk and, you know, boys will be boys and all that sort of thing. And I think that there's a...
2: But he was 60. he wasn't a boy.
0: I understand. Well, men will be men, I guess. Pigs will be pigs.
2: Okay.
0: I think that there is a, I'm thinking back to when Bill Clinton was accused of sexual impropriety. Now, nobody ever accused Bill Clinton. Well, actually, a couple of women did accuse him of rape, but nobody ever, to the best of my knowledge, credibly accused him of rape. And certainly no jury ever found that he had, committed rape, which is what Donald Trump. Mm-hmm. By the way, the initial $5.6 million that Trump owes E. Jean Carroll was apparently paid today. There's a story about it over on Raw Story. But, you know, I remember thinking, I'm willing to cut him a break on this because other things are more important. Now, I'm no great moralist, and I get it that what Bill Clinton was doing was with a consenting adult, and that makes it, you know, quite different, because what Trump did not involve consent. And in fact, what he bragged about was the fact that he ignored consent.
2: Exactly.
0: But I still think the same principle is at work here, which is that, you know, if you're really invested in a particular tribe, shall we say, because I really think this is tribal. Brand would be another word that you could use, but I think tribe is probably a more accurate word. If you're invested in that particular tribe, you'll tolerate an awful lot of malfeasance or screw-ups or failures on their part before you abandon them. I doubt that Trump would get 53% of women voting for him today.
2: I would hope not.
0: Yeah, and I suspect that there was a CNN report that lasted for 18 minutes or thereabouts. I talked about this earlier in the program. Probably it was Natalie Harp, but somebody pulled out like about 30 seconds out of that 18-minute report that that Trump's approval with the people who call themselves MAGA Republicans was at 98%. Last year, and it's at 96% right now. In other words, he still has the vast majority of MAGA Republicans. what the report pointed out that he didn't, Trump didn't hear, to his delight, was that the number of people who call themselves MAGA Republicans has collapsed. And I'm wondering what percentage of the people who call themselves MAGA Republicans are women. And, and I'm guessing that that number, particularly among people who actually have a strong political belief, as opposed to, oh, yeah, I vote that way because my husband does, or my family does, well, or I was raised that way. You know, I don't know the answer to these questions, Francesco, but I'm curious.
2: Well, I listen to C-SPAN in the morning, and some of Trump's most vociferous defenders are women that call up irate about how anybody could not see that this person was loves America and is out for the best for America. But anyway, to answer your question, in my opinion, why Trump and Robert Kennedy do what they do, I think you don't have to be a psychologist to see that. I think they're both psychologically and emotionally very sick.
0: Mm-hmm. Yeah.
2: I agree
0: with you on that. it's really a tragedy that they have power in this country. I mean, it really
2: absolutely
0: is. Francesco, thank you. Thank you for the call. That was very thoughtful. I appreciate that. And thanks for listening to WSLR. Rick in St. Paul, Minnesota, listening to KTNF. Hey, Rick, what's up?
3: Well, you know, when you talk about the health care, it's kind of two-pronged. We're already down the road to where our environment has been so destroyed by greed, stupidity, ignorance, whatever. All right. Now, I think the powers to be have two choices. Either we can use our science and education to educate people so that we can shrink our population because the planet is shrinking and we cannot support the population around the world. Either we can use our science and have better outcomes with birth and all that, or we can just plain kill them. And that's what I think they don't want to. They've been dumbing us down for years. They don't want an educated populace. They want a stupid populace they can control. And right down their line of thinking, they're destroying the earth, and quite frankly, they have to thin the herd out.
0: Well, that was, you know, the comment that Sean, I think, you know, tongue-in-cheek made to me as we were wrapping up the last segment. She said, you know, maybe they just want to get rid of the useless eaters. Their phrase, not mine. Their phrase, not hers. And I just find that hard to believe, although, you know, you read the stuff coming from Curtis Yarvin and Peter Thiel and these right-wing tech bros who think democracy is a mistake and we need a benevolent dictator is the phrase that they'll use. And, and they'll talk about the useless eaters. You can't discount it, I suppose. Rick, thank you. Thank you very much. That was a very thoughtful response. Appreciate it. Paul in St. Charles, Missouri. Hey, Paul, what's up?
4: Talking about Hitler. A very good and amazing documentary ran 2 weeks ago today on History Channel called Hitler's DNA.
0: Oh, interesting.
4: And yes, they have very good DNA samples. They had the blood that was on, you know, in the bunker where he shot himself or whatever. And they took all the stuff that they know and can relate to. They may explain their methodology in the beginning that we've learned from DNA and how it applies to people. They also dug into all of the written and records from the Nazis, and they determined that Hitler had, as a kid, he probably had ADHD, that he was somewhere on the autism spectrum, and they even figured out the syndrome he had that caused him to have a micropenis and only one descended testicle.
0: Mm-hmm.
4: But the best part is they did a brilliant job without ever saying Trump's name one time of letting you make parallels to today. And it's great. You Google
0: it's like his ballroom, his bunker, his architecture.
4: absolutely amazing hour documentary.
0: Where did you find this, Paul?
4: History Channel.
0: History Channel. History Channel.
4: And I bet if the Ellisons take over, they'll never run it again.
0: Yeah, sadly. Paul, thank you. Thanks for the heads up on that. Hitler's DNA. I'll go looking for it. Joe in Oklahoma City. Hey, Joe, what's up?
5: Not much. Fantastic information, Tom. You always just, you're such an enlightened person. I did want to say that I really like your adding in the corruption part of this, because you know the right always thinks of themselves as being fighters for justice, because they wanted to get to the bottom of what, you know, Hunter Biden did. And the Trump family makes Hunter Biden look like he took a nickel from somebody, where they're taking millions from the people.
0: Billions.
5: But, you know, yeah, billions, yes. You know, they've been running this little thing because they love their slogans, which has been common sense versus crazy, common sense versus crazy. That was their whole deal. And I think these people, when they're doing their debates on live TV and stuff, need to, because I've heard them say this common sense versus crazy on the debate stage, you know, the right wing. Mm-hmm. And I think they should say, no, this is compassion versus corruption. And I think Democrats sometimes need to kind of get into this slogan war, because for the simple-minded folks, it's as simple as that. The compassion of providing food, the compassion of providing health care, you know, the Jesus stuff versus the corruption, because that's what it really kind of boils down to. I did have one other point, because I like to kind of look at where the money comes from when Trump's playing God, which I always like to remind people, he not only dodged fighting for his country and dodged the military draft, he also dodged his taxes that funded our military. And so he likes to brag about the military. He just gushes about it. He has nothing to do with it. He didn't fight with them, and he didn't help pay for it.
0: Another of any of his kids.
5: One, of course not. But I did want to touch on the $500 they're sending out to ACA recipients. The crazy part is, it's their own money.
0: That's right. Yeah, these are fees that were paid during the first Trump administration that Trump basically embargoed because he didn't want to spend the money on, I think they called them navigators, people who help people sign up for Affordable Care Act things. He just canceled that program, basically. But we continue to pay for
5: it. Yeah, the real public service announcements regarding the ACA, and again, also the navigators. So he was trying to kill or kind of strangle the Affordable Care Act. Right. And now he's going to give those people their own money back that they paid to make this, the system better. I mean, he is a vile beast. It just struck me when I was watching the crowd in Nebraska that went to the Trump rally, and I thought, oh, my gosh, it's all coming together. It is deliverance.
0: It is deliverance. There you go. Okay, Joe, thanks a lot for the call. Yeah, good to hear from you.
5: All right, brother.
0: Yeah. Tina in Cottonwood, Arizona. Hey, Tina, what's on your mind today?
6: Well, the first thing, I agree with Joe, Trump is a vile beast.
0: Okay.
6: And I'd like to remind my fellow Arizonans that early voting begins, and the mail-in ballots will be mailed out today.
0: Oh, that's great. In Arizona. Thank you for that.
6: And there's also a voter hotline, a voter protection hotline. May I give out the number?
0: Sure.
6: It's 866-687-8683. And that's it. That's all.
0: Okay, great. Thank you, Tina. Good call. Appreciate it.

0: All right, on the line with us is our friend Sabrina Hake, the federal trial attorney, 20-plus years, specializing in First and 14th Amendment defense, contributor to numerous law journals and publications, including the Chicago Tribune. Sabrina Hake, H-A-A-K-E, .substack.com. It's the Hake Take, is H-A-A-K-E, is her newsletter over on Substack. Sabrina, welcome.
1: Hey, thanks, Tom. How are you?
0: I'm fine. I'm sorry we couldn't make Zoom work for you, but it's nice to have you on the phone here.
1: Yeah, I did. You know. Did my hair and everything.
0: Yeah, well, Jeremy's going to try to find a picture for you of you to throw up on the screen here.
1: It's all good.
0: So
1: So,
0: a couple of things that I want to talk about. One of them is this thing about green energy. I wrote about this last week, and I know you did too. Donald Trump may have really shot the fossil fuel industry in the foot, although they're making massive short-term profits.
1: Oh, my God. Yes. I mean, it's the schadenfreude of watching what's happening. The man who is trying to do everything he can to accelerate climate change, watching him be the conduit to a switch to renewables, it's just delicious. The irony of it is amazing. But every country in the world except the U.S. has been participating in accelerated transition meetings. In April, 60 different countries got together in Colombia to talk about how to accelerate the transition to wind and solar and hydropower, because nobody likes being on the bubble with what's happening in Iran. And this is just a microcosm of what could happen as more and more conflicts occur in the Middle East. Thank you, Trump. People, all the countries that are buying energy through the Strait of Hormuz, which is about 20% of the energy, are suffering. And it's not just the price of energy at home. It's also the price of diesel, which is making everyone's prices go up. So the good news is we have this accelerated push now to transition to wind and solar. EU, they increased their solar use almost overnight. Mm-hmm. Their solar is now the predominant energy source in the European Union, which is remarkable. And don't forget, California is the fourth largest economy in the world, and they get most of their energy from renewables. Mm-hmm. So, you know, I'm not optimistic that it's going to be in time to cap our temperature increase, but it's a reassuring movement toward green energy.
0: Yeah, and a good thing in some weird ways. But that then segues to the other thing.
1: What a silver lining.
0: Yeah. That segues to the other thing that you're writing about this week, which is the Suncor Energy versus County Commissioners of Boulder County. Now, just to set this up for us, Boulder County and City are suing an energy company for the damage that climate change has done to them.
1: Right. They're suing a conglomerate of Suncor Energy has a bunch of derivatives, and they're suing ExxonMobil as well. They brought a suit in 2018, and it's an important suit because it's not just the city of Boulder. Cities all over the United States are dealing with tremendous damages caused by climate change. Extreme weather events. There are places in the Midwest that are still dealing with a storm from a couple months ago, but there are places on the coast and in Florida that are still digging out from hurricanes that were 5 and 6 years ago.
0: Right.
1: So the Suncor case, the oral arguments were heard on Monday. We're not expecting a ruling until next spring. But it's a fascinating case because the cities are suing for climate damage, and this isn't the only case. This is the only case to make it up to the Supreme Court so far. They're suing energy conglomerates on the theory of consumer fraud and nuisance. The energy companies have known since the 50s that their products were causing an acceleration in climate change. They know exactly what their product emits. They know exactly how that translates into a warmer environment. And of course, warmer environments mean more rain, more downfall in some areas, and in droughts and wildfires in other areas. So the last estimate that I read was about $34 trillion globally annually to address climate change. So this suit is the first of its kind to make it to the Supreme Court, asking the energy companies to pay their fair share to help absorb some of the damages, because the cities and counties can't afford the destruction that they're paying for. And the case is interesting because this particular iteration, the Supreme Court, of course, is not the best group of people. Alito did recuse because he makes millions every year from fossil fuel investments. But a lot of the other justices also have fossil fuel ties. Amy Coney Barrett's father was the president of the American Petroleum Institute forever.
0: Right. And he was a lawyer for Shell Oil for years, too, wasn't he?
1: Yes, yes. They all have some kind of tie like that. They don't have direct investments like Alito does necessarily, but they all have ties. And don't forget Harlan Crow, who's been wining and dining Clarence Thomas, is also an oil guy. The Heritage Foundation, they're all heavy in with fossil fuel investments. So, you know, I think several of them should have recused. But it's an interesting case, Tom, because what it's really doing is saying, how can states go after this global issue for damages that are very local? The fossil fuel defendants are claiming that this is a state attempt to regulate the fossil fuel industry. If you allow billions of damages in Boulder, Colorado, it's going to happen next door next week, and it's going to keep proliferating. And they're not wrong about that. Mm-hmm. If the states are allowed to recoup damages from some of the fossil fuel impacts, everyone's going to be suing, but someone has to be responsible other than the taxpayer.
0: Right.
1: Like the fossil industry is extremely lucrative.
0: Yeah, like,
1: yeah,
0: like tobacco. So Sabrina, you're
1: the tobacco defense was similar.
0: Yeah, you're the federal trial attorney here. I never even went to law school. Yeah. So one of the things that I saw in last week's reporting before this case was heard yesterday in the Supreme Court was that there may be a question of standing, that these companies, there may be some technical issue that the court could use to kind of get around this or kick it out. But the fact that it didn't get kicked out yesterday, does that suggest that there's actually going to be a decision going forward?
1: Yeah, I don't think it's a standing issue. I don't see it as a standing issue. Both sides, both litigants definitely have a vested interest in a real stake, real claim interest.
0: Yeah.
1: But the tobacco defense that you raised is fascinating because the oil industry is raising a similar defense here. Tobacco companies said, you can't prove that my cigarette caused that person's lung cancer.
0: That's right.
1: You can't separate my tobacco from that person's tobacco. Big Oil is saying the same thing. They're saying, this is an emission of carbon worldwide. How do you separate ours from theirs? But the tobacco cases showed us the limitations of that, because in both tobacco and Big Oil, we know that the corporate defendants have known since the 50s that this product is killing people on the tobacco side. And on the Big Oil side, they have known that this is accelerating a warmer planet since the 50s. And we have it in writing.
0: Right.
1: I mean, we have the internal memos to prove that they knew it. So what the Boulder is saying and the states are going to be saying as this case goes forward is, if you're going to cause the damages and you know you're causing the damages, you have some liability to help pay for them.
0: Right.
1: They're not trying to regulate Big Oil. That's something that the EPA and the Clean Air Act are supposed to do. But of course, Trump has gutted that as well.
0: Right.
1: So if Big Oil has its way, there will be no regulatory scheme, not just state, but there won't be any federal either, which is what Trump is pushing for, too. After he got $1 billion from the oil execs, he's keeping his promise to roll back regulations.
0: Yeah, for sure. And we have just a minute to a hard break here, by the way. How do you expect this to go forward?
1: I think that, so I listened to a little bit of the argument. There's a real split because the Federalists are supposed to be pro-state rights.
0: Right.
1: They want states to be able to run the state economies, but they don't want, you know, any state to be able to regulate the interstate economies. So I think there's going to be a hell of a split. With Alito gone, now if we get a 4-4 ruling, the Colorado Supreme Court case decision stands, and Colorado Supreme Court said federal law does not preempt state law here. This is not a state regulation case. This is a damages case from deceptive advertising. So, and a nuisance. They've got a couple of other ones too. So it's an interesting case, and I'm not optimistic with this court. Obviously, we're going to have to reform the court to get anything meaningful. It also shows Citizens United that the fact that Big Oil can spend so much money to get the policies in place that suit their corporate interests, it shows you what's the problem with Citizens United.
0: Yeah, there you go. Sabrina Haake, her newsletter is called The Haake Take over on Substack, H-A-A-K-E, sabrinahaake.substack.com. Sabrina, thank you. Thank you so much. Always
1: Thanks
0: informative.
1: Thanks for having me, Tom. Take care.
0: Sure enough. My op-ed today over at HartmanReport.com is titled, "The Billionaires See the Revolt Coming. Can They Buy Their Way Out Again?" And you know, it's pretty straightforward. We're seeing this all over the world. Spain was, you know, just convulsed last week. It's still going on, but, you know, in a more minor way. It's kind of moved to France now. An 87-year-old woman was carried out of her apartment that she'd lived in for at least 50 years on a stretcher because her landlord wanted to raise the rent. And under the Spanish law, I don't know if it's town, county, federal, whatever, you can only raise the rent when the person moves out. And, you know, people just, you know, they literally took over a town square nearby and just kind of, you know, did an Occupy this little town in Spain thing. And in France right now, the students are revolting because there hasn't been enough money spent keeping their colleges functioning and their dorm rooms reasonable and all that sort of thing. These are the microcosms. The macrocosm, the big picture here, is that for 45, we've had 45 years of so-called conservative neoliberalism and so-called austerity, all specifically designed to make the rich richer at the expense of average working people. And it's left average citizens furious. And that fury is driving two parallel movements. And the big question is, which one of those movements is going to win? And this is where five corrupt Republicans on the Supreme Court, with the Citizens United ruling, have put a huge thumb on the scale for who's going to win this thing by saying basically that billionaires and corporations can throw all the money that they want into political campaigns. And they are doing it now. They are doing it aggressively. They see this as like the final battle. You know, are we going to become like the New Deal, you know, where the billionaires had to kind of shut up and just go back to doing business? Or are we going to be, you know, like Russia, where the billionaires and the government are kind of the same thing and they run the country, you know? And I think that this election is going to tell us a lot, but the optimism I think that a lot of people had literally a week ago, because the incredible polling numbers for the Democrats is starting to transform itself into concern. And I, you know, I've been saying this over and over and over again, the billionaire money is coming. Well, it's here now. And what we're seeing in the Iowa race, for example, the Democrat was ahead, now the Democrat's behind. I mean, all it takes is just dropping millions and millions of dollars into a media market. You know, we saw this here in Portland when Sheila Jayapal, you know, Pramila Jayapal's sister was running for the House of Representatives in the primary. And AIPAC came in, and using a front group, so nobody realized it was AIPAC until after the election, and because she had been opposed to sending more weapons to Israel, AIPAC came in and just blanketed us with four, you know, big glossy brochures in the mail and ads on television and all kinds of, just took her out. Just took her out. And so, anyhow, we have seen this movie before. The last time the more and that gives me some hope. In fact, it gives me a lot of hope. The last time the morbidly rich held this much of the nation's wealth and this much of the nation's political power was the late 19th century, the 1880s, 1890s. And there was a backlash. I mean, there was a union movement that was growing, although it was still legal for or whether it was legal, it was, you know, allowed, I suppose, you know, for cops to beat up strikers and kill, you know, or imprison strike leaders, you know, union people who were trying to form unions. And you had the railroads, the oil companies, the big there was a sugar cartel, there was a match cartel. Matches were important back then. You had to, you know, light your lamp and light your stove and light your there was just all kinds of, you know, basically every industry had come to be dominated by a cartel, by small cartels. And the result of that was that in 1890, Congress passed the Sherman Antitrust Act. Senator James Sherman of Ohio, who I think was a Republican, if I recall correctly, you know, was behind this. And we passed the Antitrust Act. And in 1890, it took another 15 years for it to get seriously enforced. It was Teddy Roosevelt who went after John Rockefeller and many of the other trusts and things in the early 19-aughts, right, the 19-0s years. And then William Howard Taft after him in the 19-teens, early 19-teens, used these to, in fact, Taft actually finished most of the work that Roosevelt had done. Interestingly, both those guys were Republican presidents, and both of them were progressives. That was back when we actually had progressive Republicans, which we had right up until the 1980s when Newt Gingrich came in and basically purged the party of them. So there was that. There was the Tillman Act, which was passed in 1907. It made it a federal felony for any corporation to stick its nose in elections or fund any candidate for federal office. It didn't cover state elections, but it did, because it was a federal act, but it did cover federal elections. The income tax came in 1913 and the estate tax in 1916. And by the 1930s, Franklin Roosevelt was, building out Social Security and, he reinvented it. And the right to unionize got put into law. And the rest of the New Deal was built on, and he raised the top income tax rate up to 90%. And the New Deal was built on that foundation. And after World War II, democracies all over the world said, hey, that looks like a, look at that. America is the first country in the history of the world to have more than half its population in the middle class. And they did it with a single paycheck. It's incredible. Let's do that. And our model of regulated capitalism and keeping, oligarchs under control with high tax rates and preventing large amounts of money from being in elections was duplicated all over the world. We had Ask Tom Anything on Saturday for people who subscribe to Hartman Report on Zoom, and Nigel Peacock was on with us. Nigel works with us. He's our webmaster. He lives in the UK. And he was telling us how, in his congressional district equivalent, there was this absolute limit of money that could be spent on the political campaign. I think it was something like $80,000. Or in the neighborhood of 100, and that was it, right? And this is, a remnant of Europe following the United States, after World War II to a large extent. But then what happened in the 60s and 70s, and in particular in the 70s, was progressives became complacent and working class people. We just all figured, this is the way it's going to be forever. Right? You get one good paycheck and a union job, and you can support your family and put your kids through school and have a decent retirement and be in the middle class. It was two-thirds of us. And then Ronald Reagan came into office and said, no, we're going to take that apart. And we're going to do it based on the Powell memo from 1971. Lewis Powell by then was on the Supreme Court and had written the Buckley decision, the 1978 decision, that said corporations are persons and money is speech. So, 2 years after the Powell memo, you had the Heritage Foundation. You had the ALEC being formed. You had all these institutions and organizations. And over time, it took, 20 years or so for the damage to the general economy to really sink in. But over time, working people figured out that they were being screwed. So the billionaires came in and said, yeah, you're being screwed. You know who's doing it? It's those black people who want your job. It's those women who want your job. It's those brown-skinned immigrants who want your job. It's those queer people. And all of a sudden, we've got social issues, right? I mean, of course, there's always been, some debate about abortion or gay marriage or something like that. But this was like on steroids. The whole point here was just to say, okay, no. I think the big question now is, are we going to go back to the New Deal kind of politics that the Democratic Party advocated during the period from the 1930s to the 1980s? I doubt we're going to go back to what Reagan sort of had in the 1980s, which was democracy with a conservative sheen on it. Because what he set in motion has led us straight to this, a neo-fascist in the White House and open fascists supporting him. So this is the choice before us. Do we go back to the New Deal, which, Democrats are increasingly talking about, and regain the American middle class and get the billionaires under control? And again, I think Prop 40 is going to be a huge bellwether here, not just for public opinion, but also for the power of billionaire money in campaigns. Do we do that, or do we just go full fascist? Do we just say, okay, that's it? Trump is going to, you know, make the rules. And you know, he's got National Presidential Security Memo number 7 saying that if you're anti-capitalist, you're a terrorist and we could take you out. I mean, I think that's really what it boils down to. Spending on the Senate races is projected to be over $3 billion this year. I mean, that's obscene by any standard. So get ready. Double-check your voter registration at vote.org. Make sure that everybody you know is getting ready to vote. And you know, when you see deceptive ads, be sure to tell everybody about it. Alfredo and Mountain.

0: have two terms, have two full terms. But that's it. It's all about holding the office. None of it is about running for the office.
1: Gotcha. One more thing quickly. I find it laughable that all these Republicans and the GOP want to stay away from Trump on this coming midterm elections while they're voting for everything that Trump wants.
0: Oh, yeah.
1: It's just pathetic.
0: I know.
1: It's pathetic.
0: I know. It's a cult. It's a cult. It really is. Alfredo,
1: yeah, thank you.
0: Well said. Yep. Cliff in Santa Clarita, California. Hey, Cliff, what's on your mind today?
2: You know all these people in the administration that are always getting talked about, you know, the Whiskey Pete and the brainworm heroin guy and Patel, the whole lot of them. Nobody's making the connection how they got in their position. You know, everybody complains about them, but Orange Baby Boy is the one that put them all there. He's the one appointed all them into their spots. So he's ultimately responsible for their poor performance and their horrible, dangerous results. And I just wish that they would make that connection in the news media. You know, they've normalized this psychopath, man, and it's such a tragedy.
0: Yeah. Well, they're starting to peel off. I mean, you know, Tom Tillis, I think, is a warning sign for Trump.
2: Yeah, but he's still supporting the Republican Party on almost every other sentence. Yeah. Anyways, number two, Tom, everything is a distraction. I mean, everything. You know, you mentioned it. I think Lawrence has mentioned it, that he's the only president stupid enough to in 47 years to start this war with Iran.
0: Yeah.
2: And there's no doubt he's very stupid. I mean, that's painfully obvious. He's incompetent. He's inept. He's an imbecile.
0: Oh, but wait a minute. Yesterday he told us he knows more than anybody anywhere in the world about everything.
2: Well,
0: you don't believe that?
2: Anything he says, you know the opposite is true. I mean, he is.
0: I get it.
2: The opposite. Anyway, Netanyahu is the reason that the war started, because he's blackmailing Trump because of the Epstein stuff. And
0: yeah, that may well be the case. I figured, you know, it was just a relationship with Jared.
2: I'm convinced that's the case.
0: Yeah. God only knows. You know, today is October 7th. It's the anniversary of that horrible massacre that then led to the genocide. So, Cliff, thanks for the call. Margaret in East Chester, New York. Hey, Margaret, what's on your mind today?
3: I am very confused as to the difference between three words, a deal, extortion, and blackmail.
0: Extortion is when you threaten people in exchange for something. Blackmail is when you threaten people in exchange for something. I'm not sure what the difference between the two has to be fairly subtle. I didn't go to law school, Margaret, so I if you're talking legal definitions, I just don't know.
3: Well, are either of them considered deals?
0: No, I think typically they're considered crimes.
3: Thank you. One other question. Well, two, actually. Mm-hmm. Is sadism and torture of human beings a crime in this country?
0: I'm not sure the sadism itself, which is the enjoyment of the pain that other people experience, is a crime. I mean, if it was, Donald Trump would be in jail, as would Stephen Miller. But acting on sadism, that is torturing people, yeah, that's certainly a crime. It's assault.
3: It is a crime. Thank you. And one other question, which is very sad, actually. Do you believe, as I think I do, that we are in the process of being, quote, fully depreciated, end quote?
0: Well, I'm not sure. I'd have to know the context, the meaning here. Depreciation, for people who don't know what we're talking about, is where you say you've got an asset, like a car, for example. Your car was $20,000 when you bought it. You know, 4 years down the road, it's only worth $5,000. That's $15,000 in depreciation. So what's the context here?
3: Is that not similar? What's happening to our country? What Bain did?
0: I think you could argue that the move toward AI and toward robotics is depreciating human labor. And,
3: true.
0: You know, but it's not necessarily an intentional. I'm sure the people are going to profit from it, but it's just, you know, this is what happens as technology moves forward.
3: I don't believe it's just technology, Tom. At this point, I think I'm talking more about depreciating our institutions.
0: Oh, sure.
3: Yeah. Our,

0: our spirit, our democracy.
1: Yeah, you're right.
0: Well, thank you for everything.
1: Yeah, thank you, Martin. I think that's the big project of the Republican Party, frankly, is depreciating us and depreciating, or maybe depreciating isn't quite the right word, but denigrating. Would be a better word. Our Democratic.
0: Well, thank you. It's a little worse.
1: Yeah, our small D Democratic institutions, because you know they just. I mean, this is why they're going after Planned Parenthood. It's why they're going after the League of Women Voters. That started with George Herbert Walker Bush, by the way. He refused to participate in a presidential debate that the League was sponsoring, and that was when they came up with these presidential debate commissions that are purely partisan. Basically, every major institution of America that advances democracy or supports working class people has become a target for Republicans. So,
0: right, unions too.
1: Yeah, well, that's one of the major institutions that helps us all out. You're right. Margaret, thank you. Thanks for the call.
0: Thank you, Tom.
1: Yeah,
0: bye
1: great
0: now.
1: Great conversation. Ken in Vashon Island. Ken, I have a little less than a minute. You got a quick one?
2: Today, I was getting really, really concerned about our ballots being mailed out on the 14th, so I called King County Elections and had to find out they're going to speed up my process.
1: Oh, good.
2: To get my ballot and two other people mailed to me today.
1: Oh, that's
2: so
1: great.
2: Anyway,
1: okay.
2: Got to push forward. That's
1: yeah.
2: all.
1: Okay. Thanks for the report, Ken. Yeah. I appreciate it. And thank you for being with us today. We'll be back tomorrow, same time, same place. In the meantime, don't forget, democracy is not a spectator sport. It requires all of us, and that includes you. Be good to yourself and the folks around you. Stay safe. Get your exercise, eat your veggies. And double check your voter registration at vote.org. I'll catch up with you tomorrow.
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8: Okay. I think if you just click that button.
9: I did. Maybe if I... Oh, I think we did it. We're on. Cue the theme music.
10: I'm Kara.
11: And I'm Gilly.
10: We're two viruses with a dream and the ability to hack into podcast transmissions.
11: And this is...
10: Going Viral with Kara and Gilly. We saw that Brains On is trying to put out an episode about the immune system.
11: And let's be honest, you don't need to hear about that.
10: Talk about snooze fest.
11: Immune system? More like impoon system.
10: Huh? What? Oh, sorry. I heard the words immune system and I fell right to sleep.
11: In addition to being boring, immune cells are, and I'm just going to say it, rude.
10: So rude.
11: Excuse me, this person invited me into their body. I'm just trying to make myself at home in a cell, and what do?
10: They pick a fight. Those immune systems are always trying to destroy cute, talented little viruses like us.
11: So what if I make the body feel sick? Isn't there room enough for all of us?
10: Yeah, sharing is caring. Come on.
9: Oh, care. Oh, okay. Our hold on this transmission is... Oh, no. This podcast feed has antiviral software.
10: Quick, disconnect, disconnect, disconnect before it gets us.
9: First immune systems, now this? It ain't easy being virusy these days. Okay, bye, Virolinos. And remember, stay infecty.
10: And don't get sanitized. Let's go!
12: You're listening to Brains On from APM Studios. I'm Molly Bloom, and my co-host today is Colin from Marietta, Georgia. Hi, Colin.
6: Hi. I'm so excited to be here today.
12: We are very excited that you're here, too. Today, we're talking about the immune system. That's the name for all the parts of the body that help fight off things like harmful bacteria and viruses.
6: The immune system protects us to keep us healthy. And when we do get sick, it fights off all of the bad stuff so we can be well again.
12: Right. Now, Colin, this episode was inspired by an incredible drawing that you sent to us of the immune system. And we were like, wow, the immune system is so awe-inspiring and there are so many cool parts. We should explore this in an episode. So I'm wondering, what first got you interested in the immune system?
6: I first got interested in the immune system because of a couple videos and books about it.
12: And so you got a little bit interested, and then what happened? How did you learn more about it?
6: It was mostly books, like a lot of books.
12: So what would you say is your favorite immune cell?
6: Probably the macrophage.
12: Why?
6: Because it's basically just like the base of the immune system. It's like the main soldier.
12: Yeah, macrophages are awesome, and we will be talking about those in just a little bit. And what do you think other kids would love to know about the immune system?
6: That you couldn't live without it. If you didn't have an immune system, you would probably die in a few days.
12: Yeah, it's really important, and we don't give it enough love. So I'm glad that you're here to help us with this episode. Brains, brains, brains. The immune system is so cool and so important, but it largely goes about its business without us knowing it.
6: A lot of it is inside our bodies and so small that you need a powerful microscope to see it.
12: It's the immune system's job to keep us healthy, fighting off bacteria and viruses and whatever else could make us sick. This is a big job, so it takes a lot of different body parts and cells all working together to keep us safe.
6: It's a lot to keep track of, so let's paint a picture. I like to imagine my body like a city. The city is made of cells. Some cells form giant organs, like the heart or lungs. I picture these as gorgeous buildings and factories. Other cells I imagine as different creatures. Red blood cells are like unicorns galloping around the city, delivering oxygen and clearing out that carbon dioxide. My muscle cells are like dragons, taking sugar and breathing up fiery energy. And the cells of the immune system are like the picture's lovable monsters.
13: Lovable and helpful monsters.
6: So helpful. And the viruses and bacteria are like different kinds of bad robots who are trying to take over the city.
12: Your body's first line of defense against germs is to try to keep these bad things from getting into the body in the first place.
6: So in our city, let's imagine our skin as being a big wall around the city. It blocks out those bad robot viruses from just waltzing in and making a mess of things.
14: This wall is impenetrable, but my sensors detect openings over there.
12: Yeah. Germs often try to get in through openings in our body, places like our noses, mouths, or eyes.
6: So in our city, there are indeed some openings in the wall, so things can go in and out of the city. But these passageways are full of mucus and hairs, the signs to keep the invading robots out.
14: Oh no, this is sticky. I am stuck.
12: And just like when germs try to enter through your nose or mouth or eyes, there are other ways your body tries to get them out, like coughing or sneezing or tearing up.
6: Yeah, The passageways in the wall have auto-eject sensors.
14: Trying to push through this sticky... Oh, no.
12: And if a germ does happen to make it into your stomach, the acid there will often take care of it.
6: The stomach acid is like there's a moat full of molten lava at the end of one of the entrances to the city.
14: I have succeeded and navigated the passageway of mucus. Systems are go to attack. Oh, drat, I am melting.
6: But let's say one of these robot invaders makes it past the first line of physical barriers, past the wall, past the mucus, past the hair, past the sneezes and the coughs. Don't worry, the city has lots of other ways to defend itself.
12: Our bodies have helpful microbes living inside and on us. These are bacteria and viruses that aren't harmful to us, and in fact can actually be helpful and keep the bad bacteria and viruses out.
6: It's like having friendly robots hanging out near the entrances, crowding out the bad robots.
14: I traversed the mucus and now am ready to invade.
15: Hello. I am a robot, too. My name is Gary. Are you a good robot or a bad robot?
16: Hi, Gary.
15: Oh, hi, Mary.
16: That is not a good robot. My sensors say it is one of those bad robots trying to invade the city.
15: Apologies, bad robot. We are only accepting good robots at this time. We like living in this city body, and we don't want you to destroy it. Goodbye.
16: Goodbye.
15: Goodbye. Goodbye.
16: Goodbye.
15: Goodbye.
16: Goodbye.
15: Goodbye.
16: Goodbye.
14: Betrayed by robots. No.
12: If germs are able to get past these physical barriers and the friendly microbes, there's another line of protection that's always ready to go. This is called the innate immune system.
6: The innate immune system is a defense that is always on, waiting to destroy pathogens.
12: Pathogen is what we call the bad bacteria and viruses and other stuff that can make us sick. Pathogen equals bad stuff.
6: In our city here, the pathogens are bad robots, and our innate immune cells are those friendly monsters I mentioned. So it's time for...
17: Robots versus monsters!
13: We're friendly monsters!
17: With a killer instinct!
15: And please don't lump those bad robots in with us good ones.
13: Care to try again?
17: Bad robots versus friendly monsters!
13: Thank you.
6: So anyways, once the bad robots make it into the city, their friendly monsters are there to greet them and eat them.
12: In your body, we call the immune system white blood cells, and there are many different kinds of white blood cells. Two of the ones that are always on, ready to defend at the drop of a hat, are the neutrophils and the macrophages.
6: Speaking of which, look, there's Phil, the neutrophil.
18: My name's Neutrophil, I'm at your service. I've got no time to kill, I'm at your service. Oh, hey there, my name's Phil the neutrophil, and I'm roaming around looking for robots. Gonna eat a robot. Oh, there's one. Ooh, delicious.
6: And here comes a macrophage.
19: Oh, nice job, Phil.
18: Ha-ha, thanks, Mac the macrophage. Oh, excuse me.
6: Macrophages also eat bad robots, and like neutrophils, they have another power, too.
12: Oh, yeah. When they eat pathogens...
6: You mean bad robots?
12: Yes, bad robots. They give off signals called cytokines that let other immune cells know something is up. It's like sounding the alarm. So the area will get inflamed, calling more innate immune cells over to make sure no other bad robots are getting in.
6: In our city, monsters like Mac the macrophage here fart after they eat.
19: Oh, excuse me.
6: And other friendly monsters smell it and make their way over.
20: Mac? Oh, that was Mac. Smells like he ate a bad robot. Hey, macrophages, there are some bad robots that need chomping. And I'm hungry. I'm coming, Mac.
6: Oh, man, here comes the dendritic cell. Now we're talking.
12: Dendritic cells are another type of white blood cell. They're an important part of the immune system, as you will see in a bit.
0: Hi, I'm Denny, the Dendrit XL. Come out, little bad robot. I'm not gonna eat you.
14: Oh, that's a relief.
21: I'm just gonna break you into pieces and then wear them like a gown.
14: Oh, no!
19: Looking good, Denny.
0: Thanks, Mac.
12: Whoa, that was intense. After dendritic cells like Denny break apart pathogens and put them on their surface, these broken apart bits are called antigens. These antigens are super important to the next phase of stopping the robot invasion. We'll hear about that in a minute, but first, I have something for you to break apart, Colin. It's time for...
7: Mystery Cell.
12: Here it is. Okay, that is really short, so we should hear it at least a couple more times. Okay, Colin, what do you think?
6: It sounds a lot like a horn. Mm-hmm. I think it's maybe like a type of horn, maybe on like an old-fashioned car or something.
12: Mm-hmm. Very good guess. Well, we'll be back with the answer and give you another chance to guess after the credits at the end of the show. We're working on an episode about telekinesis. That's the word used to describe the superpower of moving things with your mind. If you had this superpower, what would you use it for? So, Colin, how about you? What would you use telekinesis for?
6: I really don't like global warming. So if I could, I would probably shoot most of the carbon dioxide out into outer space.
12: That is a really good use. Superhero-like. Very awesome. What would your superhero name be if you were saving the planet like that?
6: Carbon Colin?
12: Ooh!
6: I don't know.
12: Yes, Carbon Colin. I love it. Well, listeners, you can send a recording of your answer to us at brainson.org/contact. While you're there, you can also send us mystery sounds, drawings, and questions.
6: Like this one.
22: My name's Lois. My question is, what is tree bark made out of?
12: You can find an answer to that by heading to our Moment of podcast. We're bringing you bite-sized answers to your big questions every weekday. Find it wherever you listen to Brains On. And remember, you'll hear an answer to the mystery sound after the credits.
6: So keep listening. 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I'm Colin.
12: And I'm Molly. And we're explaining how the immune system works.
6: Right. Remember, if your body is like a city, the immune system is like the creature helping defend that city from things called pathogens, you know, viruses or bacteria.
12: In our example, pathogens are bad robots and the immune system cells are friendly monsters. Okay, cue the music. So last we left our fair body city, Denny, the dendritic cell, had destroyed a bad robot trying to invade the city and is now wearing pieces of said robot like a gown.
6: Those pieces are now called antigens.
12: Right. And now Denny is heading to the nearest lymph node. There are lymph nodes all over your body, in your armpits, on your neck, even ones that line your intestines.
6: In our city, the lymph nodes are like radio stations.
23: 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Oh, and we're interrupted by a guest in the studio. Oh, hey, Denny the dendritic cell. Good to see you.
24: Tell them it's time.
23: Oh, dear golly gosh. Denny, you're covered in bad robot antigen bits. Red alert. This is not a drill. There are bad robots roaming our city. I repeat, there are bad robots roaming our city.
6: Here's why help is needed. These bad robots can make copies of themselves.
12: But to do that, they need to break into offices around the city and use their photocopiers and 3D printers. This allows them to make lots and lots more bad robots.
6: Viruses do this in your body by breaking into the cells of your body and using their materials to make more viruses. Then they destroy the cell.
12: It's bad news. To make matters worse, viruses tend to have special parts that let them easily open and enter a cell. It's like they were designed to break into our body's cells. So in our example, our bad robot pathogens just happen to have keys for hands that can unlock every office in the city. And once they start breaking into the offices and making copies...
6: copies that will want to break into more buildings and make more copies...
12: our cities are in trouble. Soon they're crawling with bad robots, which means our bodies are feeling sick. So, back to the lymph node radio stations.
6: They send out their signal when they hear about the robot invasion. And these signals from the lymph nodes call in the adaptive immune cells. These are specialized fighters. T cells and B cells. T cells are the friendly monsters in charge.
1: Macrophages, it's time to step up your game. And B cell monsters, it's your time to shine.
2: Roger that, T cell monster. Here we come.
12: Look! Look at the B-cell monsters parachuting in to fight the bad robots!
6: And they're armed with antibodies. Look! They're destroying the robot's ability to get into the buildings.
12: Thanks to messages from other parts of the immune system, the B-cells know exactly what kind of antibody to make to stop the exact germ they're fighting.
6: Since these bad robots use their robot hand keys to get into the building, the B-cell monsters are throwing perfectly shaped clamps that fit over the hand keys exactly.
2: Try opening the door now, you stinky robot.
14: Oh no, my hand keys are clamped. Now I'm stuck in the street with no defenses. And here comes a macrophage.
19: Thanks for making my lunch easier to catch, B.
2: Anytime, Mac. Bon appetit!
12: Once the invasion of bad robots has been stopped, the general fighters like Mac the Macrophage and Phil the Neutrophil go back on patrol.
6: The specialized fighters, the B-cell and T-cell monsters, clear out and they're called back.
12: But there are a few B-cell and T-cell monsters that were involved in this battle that hang around, watching out in case this kind of bad robot comes back again. These are the B and T memory monsters.
2: Hey, T, remember the time that bad robot with keys for hands tried to invade the city?
3: Do I ever? Remember how you put those clamps on the key hands? Yeah, that was great.
6: So if these key-handed robots come back, the friendly monsters will be able to fight it off even quicker than they did the last time.
12: In your body, you have memory immune cells that do the same thing. They stick around to remind the body of what they learned in the fight, so that if a pathogen comes back, they can quickly wipe it out again.
6: It's a genius system.
12: Wow. I love imagining these friendly monsters protecting our bodies. I mean cities. I mean bodies. I totally get why you fell in love with the immune system, Colin. It's this whole kind of secret world constantly at work. I mean, most of us know what our hearts are up to.
6: It's pumping blood through our bodies.
12: And our lungs.
6: Inhaling in that sweet, sweet oxygen and exhaling that carbon dioxide.
12: And our tongues.
6: Tasting.
12: Sweat glands.
6: Sweating.
12: Stomachs.
6: Stomaching. I mean, digesting.
12: But if I said thymus, most people's response would be, huh?
4: What?
6: But the thymus is so important to the immune system. And the immune system is the best.
12: So I'd say it's time to give the unsung heroes of the body some love. Colin, will you do the honors?
6: Gladly. Bone marrow. To the brave bone marrow, the spongy yet mighty tissue found inside our bones, you constantly produce the cells we need.
12: The red blood cells which carry oxygen through the body.
6: And the awe-inspiring immune system cells, also called the white blood cells, which fight off germs, making the mistake of entering our bodies.
12: For your constant manufacture of these important cells, we bestow upon you the medal of the unsung hero.
6: Thymus. To the stunning thymus, the small yet powerful organ, gracefully seated above the heart.
12: You worked so hard in our youth, producing all the T-cells we will ever have in our whole lives, and then you gently recede into retirement as our bodies become teenagers.
6: for your important contribution of these many T cells to our immune systems, we bestow upon you the Medal of the Unsung Hero.
12: So we've heard a lot about the friendly monsters keeping our bodies healthy. And a question we've heard some people ask lately, if my immune system is so great, why do I need to get vaccines?
4: It's like saying, I have a brain, I don't need to read. Your immune system needs to be taught.
6: That's Dr. Aza Gadir, immunologist and immune system expert.
12: She's saying, even though we all have smartness already, it doesn't mean we shouldn't go out of our way to learn new things, like how to read.
6: Or how to do a double Dutch jump rope.
12: Or speak a new language.
6: Or memorize every single cell in the immune system.
12: Exactly. Vaccines are like teaching your body something new. So by getting vaccines, you're making your immune system even smarter and stronger and better at protecting you from viruses and bacteria that want to infect you.
4: Vaccines are essentially a snapshot of the infection itself so that your body can start to prepare itself. And if you ever encounter the real thing, you have those memory responses ready to go and you can get a head start on the process.
12: Because sometimes those bad robots can make more and more copies of themselves, overwhelming the friendly monsters. And this is when you can get really sick.
6: Right. And like we mentioned before, if your body has a memory of a bad thing, it can fight back faster.
12: So the vaccines train your friendly monsters to be ready to fight the bad robots from the minute they hit the streets of your city.
6: This is why for most vaccines, you need more than one dose.
12: Right, because it can take a few lessons for this stuff to really sink in. The vaccines most of us get when we're little are all multiple doses. We just don't remember them because we were just babies when we started getting vaccinated against all sorts of bad robots.
4: Your immune system gets better at recognizing the threat and actually expands the amount of memory cells that you have that are able to target that threat. And a way to think about this is that the immune system does something where with that first shot, you have this activation of memory B cells and memory T cells in your system. And then when that second exposure happens shortly after, your immune system goes into these pools of memory B cells and memory T cells that have been created and selects out like the best warriors, the cells that are able to respond the fastest and to bind the best and make the best antibodies. And it pulls those out and uses those as references for future attacks from that threat.
6: So immune systems are smart, but vaccines help make them even smarter. Okay, Molly, we've learned a lot today, but I want to see just how much immune system knowledge you have. Are you ready for a little pop quiz?
12: A pop quiz? Oh, geez. Okay, Molly, you got this. Okay, ready, Colin.
6: Here we go. The immune system pop, pop, pop quiz. Number one. T cells are one of the most important white blood cells of the immune system and play a central role in fighting infection and may help fight cancer. When the body do T cells develop?
12: Okay, I think I know this one. T cells develop in the thymus.
6: Correct.
12: Woo!
6: Good job.
12: Oh, thank you.
6: Number two. White blood cells are a super important part of the immune system. What is another name for white blood cells?
12: Okay. Another name for white blood cells is Jonathan? Is that right? Do we call them Jonathan?
6: No. Sorry. No. We call them leukocytes.
12: Leukocytes. Okay. Gotcha. Leukocytes. That's a
6: good
12: word. But
6: it was close. Jonathan and Luke. Yeah, Jonathan and Luke are both names.
12: Yes, yes, right. It should be Jonathan Osites, right? Okay.
6: Yeah, Jonathan Osites. Okay, number three. Phagocytes are cells that surround and kill bad invaders in the body, like Mac the macrophage and Phil the neutrophil in our city example. How many of these cells are there in 1 liter of blood? So like one large bottle of water's worth in blood. A, 3 billion. B, 10 billion. C, 17 billion. D, 6 billion.
12: Okay, so you're asking me how many of these phagocytes, is that what you said, are in a liter of blood?
6: Yeah.
12: Well, I'm glad you gave me some multiple choices because I was not going to say billions. Okay. I'm going to go with D, 6 billion.
6: Correct.
12: Wow, that was a lucky guess. Okay.
6: Yay. Okay, number 4. We talked about lymph nodes. They are part of the lymphatic system that works with your immune system to keep you healthy. Which of the following is not part of the lymphatic system? A. Thymus. B. Spleen. C. Thyroid. D. Tonsils.
12: Oof, D. Okay. A. Thymus. B. Spleen. C. Thyroid. D. Tonsils. I'm going to go with D. Tonsils.
6: No.
12: No.
6: Sorry.
12: What's the answer?
6: The answer is thyroid.
12: Thyroid. Okay. And thyroid is?
6: It's part of the endocrine system.
12: Oh, yes. Very good. All right.
6: Lastly, true or false, our immune system remembers every microbe that it has ever fought and defeated.
12: True or false? It seems impossible, but I'm feeling optimistic about the immune system, so I'm going to say true.
6: Correct.
12: Yes.
6: This seems that if a microbe enters the body for a second time, the immune system has a stored record that enables it to quickly recognize and fight off the microbe before it gets a chance to infect you.
12: Wow. That is awesome. Good job, immune system.
6: Yeah, nice work. I'm going to give you an I+.
12: I+?
6: I for the immune system. It's the highest grade. Congrats. You are now a fellow fan of our amazing immune system.
12: I am so honored. Thank you for believing in me, and thanks to the immune system for keeping me healthy all these years. The immune system has lots of parts working to keep us safe.
6: Skin and coughs and mucus and stomach acid all help to keep germs out.
12: If pathogens do get in our bodies, we have innate immune cells as the first line of defense.
6: With B cells and T cells ready to come in to fight in a more specialized way.
12: Vaccines train our immune systems, making them stronger, smarter, and ready to fight germs from the moment they enter our bodies. That's it for this episode of Brains On.
6: This episode was produced by Molly Bloom, Ruby Guthrie, Rosie DuPont, Manica Wilhelm, Mark Sanchez, Sandon Totten, and Anna Wiggle.
12: Anna Goldfield is our esteemed fellow, and our executive producer is Beth Perlman. The executives in charge of APM Studios are Alex Schaffert, Lily Kim, and Joanne Griffith. And we had engineering help from Johnny Vince Evans. Many thanks to Nicole and Nathaniel Dykus, Carson, Nora, Coco Sanchez, Brant Miller, John Sklaroff, Tracy Mumford, and Stuart Bloom.
6: Brands On is a non-profit public radio program.
12: There are lots of ways you can support the show. 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
6: Head to brainson.org to find out more.
12: Now, Colin, are you ready to go back to that mystery sound?
6: Yes.
12: All right. Let's hear it again. Maybe one more time. Do you have any new thoughts?
6: No, because this time I actually heard like a low buzzing before the sounds that kind of sounded like a car driving. So I still think it's maybe an old-fashioned car or maybe like one of those play horns that clowns use or something.
12: Sure. Some kind of horn. All right. Do you want to hear the answer?
6: Yes.
12: Here's the answer.
5: Hi, my name is Aiden.
8: And my name is Zane. We live in Prague, Czech Republic.
5: And that was the sound of me pressing the air out of my bagpipes right before putting them away.
6: A bagpipe.
12: You were very close. Like, a horn is very similar. Blowing air, making music.
6: Yeah, I knew it had to do something about air.
12: Yes. So you were actually close, as opposed to me saying Jonathan. So, good job. Nice work. Don't forget to check out the Moment of Um podcast, where right this very minute, we have an answer to the question, what is tree bark made of? I spy a list of beautiful names that have sprouted up. It's the Brains on a Roll. These are the incredible listeners who send us their questions, ideas, mystery sounds, drawings, and high fives. Sky from Eugene, Oregon, Luna from Topsham, Maine, Krisha from Shoreview, Minnesota, Henry from Brisbane, Australia, Julia and Lucas from Dedham, Massachusetts, Charlotte from San Francisco, Ian from Columbia, Maryland, Katrina from Cary, North Carolina, Finley and Edith from Sydney, Australia, Sebastian from Raleigh, North Carolina, Delaney from Casper, Wyoming, Alice from Fredericksburg, Virginia, Abe from Boise, Idaho, Madison and Alex from Pennsylvania, Kaliana from Bothell, Washington, Gabriel and Adrian from Newberry Park, California, Ruthie Ray from Kansas City, Ellie and Owen from Atlanta, Henry from Glasgow, Scotland, Julio from Toronto, Elizabeth from Newton, Massachusetts, Oliver from Florida, Phoebe and Scarlett from Arkansas, Jackson from Whangaparoa, New Zealand, Drew from Noblesville, Indiana, Elizabeth from Newton, Massachusetts, Audrey and Roger from Loveland, Colorado, Henley from Springfield, Missouri, Vera from Arlington, Virginia, Arjun from Arlington Heights, Illinois, Kaylin and Mark from Cocoa, Florida, Carter from Upper Marlboro, Maryland, Emma from New York City, Julia from Cincinnati, Oscar and Ruby from Snohomish, Washington, Samuel from Vaughan, Ontario, Ari and Remy from Campsie, Australia, Chloe and Hannah from Saskatchewan, Emmy and Case from Chatham, Ontario, Adina from Israel, Haley from Kitchener, Ontario, Sarah from St. Louis Park, Minnesota, Maya from Portland, Oregon, Sophia from Menlo Park, California, Kieran and Ryland from San Francisco, Sophia from Beijing, Ruben from East Grinstead, United Kingdom, Phineas and Cece from Toronto, Bobo from Weaverville, North Carolina, Oliver from Modesto, California, Zephram from Tucson, Arizona, Mateo from Hudson, Ohio, Ella, Avery and Hope from Falls Church, Virginia, Leah from Beijing, Corey from Cincinnati, Orion and Lockley from Victoria, British Columbia, Nora from Fullerton, California, Oliver from San Francisco, Asher, Brooke, and Brenna from St. Petersburg, Florida, Aston from New York, Skylar from Zeeland, Michigan, Kiko from Joshua, Texas, Daniel from Garden Grove, California, Ramona from Lexington, Kentucky, Oliver and Elliot from Bend, Oregon, Julian and Louisa from St. Louis, Missouri, Otta from Salt Lake City, Ethan, Asher, and Zeke from Shawnee, Kansas, James from Singapore, and Olivia, Gabriel, Abigail, and Eliana from Kelseyville, California. We'll be back soon with more answers to your questions.
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16: 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He picked a buttercup and held it up to her chin. "Do you like butter?" he asked. "Butter," she exclaimed. "They are not made into butter. They are made into crowns for the queen. She has a new one every morning." "I'll make you a crown," he said. "You shall wear it tonight." "But where will my throne be?" she asked. "It shall be on the middle step of the stile by the cornfield." So, when the moon rose, I went out to see. He wore a red jacket and his cap with the feather in it. Round her head, there was a wreath of buttercups. It was not much like a crown. On one side of the wreath, there were some daisies, and on the other was a little bunch of blackberry blossom. "Come and dance in the moonlight," he said. So she climbed up and over the stile, and stood in the cornfield, holding out her two hands to him. He took them in his, and then they danced round and round all down the pathway, while the wheat nodded wisely on either side, and the poppies awoke and wondered. On they went, on and on through the cornfield towards the broad green meadows stretching far into the distance. On and on, he shouting for joy, and she laughing out so merrily that the sound travelled to the edge of the wood, and the thrushes heard and dreamed of spring. On they went, on and on, and round and round, he in his red jacket, and she with the wild flowers dropping one by one from her wreath. On and on, in the moonlight, on and on, till they had danced all down the cornfield, till they had crossed the green meadows, till they were hidden in the mist beyond. That is all I know, but I think that in the far, far off somewhere, where the moon is shining, he and she still dance along a cornfield. He in his red jacket, and she with the wild flowers dropping from her hair. End of In the Moonlight by Mrs. W.K. Clifford.
13: Little Red Riding Hood by Brothers Grimm. This is a LibriVox recording. All LibriVox recordings are in the public domain. 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There was once a sweet little maid who lived with her father and mother in a pretty little cottage at the end of the village. At the further end of the wood was another pretty cottage, and in it lived her grandmother. Everybody loved this little girl. Her grandmother perhaps loved her most of all and gave her a great many pretty things. Once she gave her a red cloak with a hood which she always wore. So people called her Little Red Riding Hood. One morning, Little Red Riding Hood's mother said, "Put on your things and go to your grandmother. She has been ill. Take along this basket for her. I have put in it eggs, butter and cake and other dainties." It was a bright and sunny morning. Red Riding Hood was so happy that at first she wanted to dance through the wood. All around her grew pretty wild flowers which she loved so well, and she stopped to pick a bunch for her grandmother. Little Red Riding Hood wandered from her path and was stopping to pick a flower when from behind her a gruff voice said, "Good morning, Little Red Riding Hood." Little Red Riding Hood turned around and saw a great big wolf. But Little Red Riding Hood did not know what a wicked beast the wolf was. So she was not afraid.
15: "What have you in the basket, Little Red Riding Hood?"
13: "Eggs and butter and cake, Mr. Wolf."
15: "Where are you going with them, Little Red Riding Hood?"
13: "I am going to my grandmother, who is ill, Mr. Wolf."
15: "Where does your grandmother live, Little Red Riding Hood?"
13: "Along that path, past the wild rose bushes, then through the gate at the end of the wood, Mr. Wolf." Then Mr. Wolf again said,
15: "Good morning,"
13: and set off. And Little Red Riding Hood again went in search of wildflowers. At last, he reached the porch covered with flowers and knocked at the door of the cottage.
17: "Who is there?"
13: called the grandmother.
15: "Little Red Riding Hood,"
13: said the wicked wolf. "Press the latch, open the door and walk in," said the grandmother. The wolf pressed the latch and walked in where the grandmother lay in bed. He made one jump at her, but she jumped out of bed into a closet. Then the wolf put on the cap which she had dropped and crept under the bedclothes. In a short while, Little Red Riding Hood knocked at the door and walked in, saying, "Good morning, Grandmother. I have brought you eggs, butter and cake, and here is a bunch of flowers I gathered in the wood." As she came nearer the bed, she said, "What big ears you have, Grandmother."
15: "All the better to hear you with, my dear."
13: "What big eyes you have, Grandmother."
15: "All the better to see you with, my dear."
13: "But Grandmother, what a big nose you have."
15: "All the better to smell with, my dear."
13: "But Grandmother, what a big mouth you have."
15: "All the better to eat you up with, my dear,"
13: he said, and he sprang at Little Red Riding Hood. Just at that moment, Little Red Riding Hood's father was passing the cottage and heard her scream. He rushed in and, with his axe, chopped off Mr. Wolf's head. Everybody was happy that Little Red Riding Hood had escaped the wolf. Then Little Red Riding Hood's father carried her home and they lived happily ever after. End of Little Red Riding Hood by Brothers Grimm.
0: Little Susan and Her Lamb by American Sunday School Union. This is a LibriVox recording. All LibriVox recordings are in the public domain. For more information or to volunteer, please visit LibriVox.org. One fine summer's morning, little Susan's mother called her to come and have her breakfast. She took her porringer and sat down on a green bank near the cottage door to eat the bread and milk she had that morning, and liked it very much, as she did not always have milk for breakfast. While Susan was eating her breakfast, she thought about a very pretty book which had been given her the week before as a reward for her regular attendance at the Sunday school during the last half year. For it had pleased God that she should enjoy good health, and Susan knew too well the value of what she learned at the Sunday school ever to be absent when she could attend. I never heard of her playing about on a Sunday with rude idle children. She knew that would be breaking the Sabbath, and she desired to keep it holy. Which children do you think are the happiest? Those who play about and get into mischief on a Sunday, or those good children who attend public worship and endeavor to keep holy the Sabbath day? While Susan was eating her breakfast, she thought about her reward book, as I told you. It was Little Jane, the Young Cottager, and she wished that she might love the Savior and be happy like Little Jane. When she had nearly finished her porringer, a man came by driving some sheep, which he was going to sell at the next town. Several of the sheep had little lambs with them, and some of these poor little creatures were so tired that they could hardly walk. One little lamb laid down just as it came to the place where Susan was sitting. The man tried to make it get up, but it could not rise and seemed to be dying. "Well," said he, "I'll have your skin at any rate." So saying, he was about to tie its legs together and take it upon his shoulder when Susan spoke to him and begged very hard that he would leave the little lamb with her and she would nurse it. "Why, as for that," said the man, "I suppose I might as well give it to you at once, for I don't reckon you can make much hand of it, and I think I'll even give it to you, for now I recollect you are the little girl who ran after me over the common last summer, and told me of the boys who had driven two of my best sheep down yonder lane. I should not have found them again in a hurry if it had not been for you. Well, if you like to have the lamb, take it, and much good may it do you." He then called his dog and drove his sheep on. Susan thanked him. She put down her porringer and took up the lamb, and began to think what she should do with it. Its eyes were shut, and it seemed dying. "Well," said she, "it is no great matter to you, for I suppose they would have killed you tomorrow or next day, but I should have liked you to have lived and played with me. I would have tried to be kind to you, for the Bible says we are to be merciful to poor dumb creatures like you. God made you as well as me, and I recollect it is written that his tender mercies are over all his works. While she was talking in this manner, the lamb opened its eyes a little way and gave a faint bleat. Susan was delighted. Poor little thing, perhaps you are hungry, she said, and taking her spoon, she put a little of the milk into its mouth and to her great joy saw that it was swallowed. Susan then gave the lamb some more and wrapped it up closer in her apron. It soon revived with the warmth and presently was able to stand. It then went to the porringer and drank the rest of Susan's breakfast. You may be sure she did not grudge it. Susan now went to her mother and told all that had happened and showed her the little lamb. Her mother said she might put it upon the grass plot behind the cottage. The little girl did so, and before night it was quite well again. Susan had to go every day to work, but you may be sure she did not neglect her little lamb. Every morning when she had her own breakfast, she went and fed it very carefully, and the lamb was always ready to come as soon as it heard her little mistress call. Do you not think Susan felt very happy when she looked at the little lamb? She had been kind to it, and felt much more pleased than if she had not taken any care about it. I have known little boys, and girls too, who have taken pleasure in teasing poor animals, but I have always remarked that they were bad children. Those who can take pleasure in killing flies or hurting dumb creatures would delight in tormenting their brothers and sisters or companions if they dared to do so, and when they grow up to be men and women, unless their evil habits are broken off, they will prove to be wicked people. Our hearts are naturally inclined to do what is evil and will always take pleasure therein if they are not changed by divine grace. This is what Jesus told Nicodemus, as you may read in the 3rd chapter of St. John. Little Susan had been taught this. She felt that it was true and prayed to God to give her a new heart. She prayed that she might love Christ and believe in him. Christ has said that those who ask shall receive, and in the book of Proverbs, which speaks of him as the true wisdom, we read that those who seek him early shall find him. Now, if Susan had not thought about these things and had been led to desire to do what was right, perhaps she would have helped the naughty boys in driving away the sheep instead of telling them, as she had done, that it was wrong, and following after their owner when she found they would not do what was right. When we see others do wrong, we should always try to persuade them to leave their evil ways, but if they will not listen to us, then we shall do all we can to prevent them from succeeding. The lamb soon grew very fond of Susan and followed her about everywhere. If she was absent from home longer than usual, it would lie down before the cottage door and watch for her, and as soon as she returned, it would frisk about and look quite happy. It was just the same with Susan's companions. They were always glad to see her because she was gentle and kind to them. When I have seen little boys and girls cross and teasing each other, I have sometimes wondered why they could like to make others uncomfortable, for I have always observed that they did not look happy themselves. But when I recollected that the Bible tells us that the heart of man is naturally inclined to do evil, I have not wondered any longer at what I have seen. I then thought how very sad it was that children did not love the Savior, for then they would have tried to be like him and would have been much happier. I have longed to tell them about Christ and how pleasant it is to know him and to love him. Sometimes when little boys and girls have read Janeway's Token for Children and other little books which have told them about children who have loved Christ, they have desired to be like them. Susan was like these good children, and if a poor man came to ask charity, she was always glad if her mother could spare anything for him. Remember that the Savior came down from heaven to seek and to save that which is lost. He died upon the cross that we might be cleansed from our sins by his precious blood, and he suffered for us that we might be sanctified or made holy by the power and influence of his Holy Spirit, and thus be made the children of God and heirs of his kingdom. My dear children, do you love the Savior? Do you wish to be like him, kind, merciful, patient, and of great goodness? Your little hearts will tell you whether you really desire this, and if you are still strangers to him, pray that he will, by the power of his Holy Spirit, teach you to know him and to love him. If you refuse to listen to these things and do not seek the Savior, you will be unhappy in this world and miserable in that which is to come. I have a little more to tell you about Susan and her lamb. Susan's mother spun its wool every year, and if you had gone to the cottage on a winter evening, you would have seen her busy with her spinning wheel, while Susan and her brothers were employed in other works, and one of them read aloud the Bible or some useful book. After the wool was spun, Susan knit stockings for herself and her brothers, which they found very warm and comfortable in the winter. In the course of a few years, the lamb grew up and had several other little lambs, so that in time Susan had a flock of sheep, which were a great help to the family. She was very glad that she had gone to the Sunday school and had been taught the text, which made her wish to be kind to the little lamb. I hope my little readers will try to remember all that they read in their Bibles, remembering that the Bible tells us the commands of God, and in keeping his precepts there is great reward. End of Little Susan and Her Lamb by American Sunday School Union.
7: Rapunzel by the Brothers Grimm. This is a LibriVox recording. All LibriVox

so fresh and green that she longed for it, she quite pined away and began to look pale and miserable. Then her husband was alarmed and asked, "What ails you, dear wife?" "Ah," she replied, "if I can't eat some of the rampion, which is in the garden behind our house, I shall die." The man, who loved her, thought, "Sooner than let your wife die, bring her some of the rampion yourself, let it cost what it will." At twilight, he clambered down over the wall and into the garden of the enchantress, hastily clutched a handful of rampion, and took it to his wife. She at once made herself a salad of it and ate it greedily. It tasted so good to her, so very good, that the next day she longed for it three times as much as before. If he was to have any rest, her husband must once more descend into the garden. In the gloom of the evening, therefore, he let himself down again, but when he had clambered down the wall he was terribly afraid, for he saw the enchantress standing before him. "How can you dare," she said with an angry look, "descend into my garden and steal my rampion like a thief? You shall suffer for it." "Ah," answered he, "let mercy take the place of justice. I only made up my mind to do it out of necessity. My wife saw your rampion from the window, and felt such a longing for it that she would have died if she had not got some to eat." Then the enchantress allowed her anger to be softened, and said to him, "If the case be as you say, I will allow you to take away with you as much rampion as you will. Only I make one condition. You must bring me the child your wife will bring into the world. It shall be well treated, and I will care for it like a mother." The man in his terror consented to everything, and when the woman was brought to bed, the enchantress appeared at once, gave the child the name of Rapunzel, and took it away with her. Rapunzel grew into the most beautiful child under the sun. When she was 12 years old, the enchantress shut her into a tower, which lay in the forest, and had neither stairs nor door, but at quite the top there was a little window. When the enchantress wanted to go in, she placed herself beneath it and cried, "Rapunzel, Rapunzel, let down your hair to me." Rapunzel had magnificent long hair, fine as spun gold, and when she heard the voice of the enchantress, she unfastened her braided tresses, wound them around one of the hooks of the window above, and then the hair fell 20 ells down, and the enchantress climbed up by it. After a year or two, it came to pass that the king's son rode through the forest and passed by the tower. Then he heard a song which was so charming that he stood still and listened. This was Rapunzel, who in her solitude passed her time letting her sweet voice resound. The king's son wanted to climb up to her, and looked for the door of the tower, but none was to be found. He rode home, but the singing had so deeply touched his heart that every day he went out into the forest and listened to it. Once when he was thus standing behind a tree, he saw that an enchantress came there and heard how she cried, "Rapunzel, Rapunzel, let down your hair to me." Then Rapunzel let down the braids of her hair, and the enchantress climbed up to her. "If that is the ladder by which one mounts, I too will try my fortune," said he. And the next day, when it began to grow dark, he went to the tower and cried, "Rapunzel, Rapunzel, let down your hair to me." Immediately the hair fell down, and the king's son climbed up. At first Rapunzel was terribly frightened, when a man, such as her eyes had never yet beheld, came to her, but the king's son began to talk to her quite like a friend, and told her that his heart had been so stirred that it had let him have no rest, and he had been forced to see her. Then Rapunzel lost her fear, and when he asked her if she would take him for her husband, and she saw that he was young and handsome, she thought, "He will love me more than old Dame Gothel does." And she said yes, and laid her hand in his. She said, "I will willingly go away with you, but I do not know how to get down. Bring with you a skein of silk every time that you come, and I will weave a ladder with it. And when that is ready, I will descend, and you will take me on your horse." They agreed that until that time he should come to her every evening, for the old woman came by day. The enchantress remarked nothing of this until once Rapunzel said to her, "Tell me, Dame Gothel, how it happens that you are so much heavier for me to draw up than the young king's son. He is with me in a moment." "Ah, you wicked child," cried the enchantress, "what do I hear you say? I thought I had separated you from all the world, and yet you have deceived me." In her anger she clutched Rapunzel's beautiful tresses, wrapped them twice round her left hand, seized a pair of scissors with the right, and snip, snip, they were cut off, and the lovely braids lay on the ground. And she was so pitiless that she took poor Rapunzel into a desert, where she had to live in great grief and misery.
On the same day that she cast out Rapunzel, however, the enchantress fastened the braids of hair which she had cut off to the hook on the window, and when the king

0: son came and cried, "Rapunzel, Rapunzel, let down your hair to me." She let the hair down. The king's son ascended, but instead of finding his dearest Rapunzel, he found the enchantress, who gazed at him with wicked and venomous looks. "Aha!" she cried mockingly. "You would fetch your dearest, but the beautiful bird sits no longer singing in the nest, and the cat has got it and will scratch out your eyes as well. Rapunzel is lost to you. You will never see her again." The king's son was beside himself with pain, and in his despair he leapt down from the tower. He escaped with his life, but the thorns into which he fell pierced his eyes. Then he wandered quite blind around the forest, ate nothing but roots and berries, and did naught but lament and weep over the loss of his dearest wife. Thus he roamed about in misery for some years, and at length came to the desert where Rapunzel, with the twins to which she had given birth, a boy and a girl, lived in wretchedness. He heard a voice, and it seemed so familiar to him that he went towards it, and when he approached, Rapunzel knew him and fell on his neck and wept. Two of her tears wetted his eyes, and they grew clear again, and he could see with them as before. He led her into his kingdom, where he was joyfully received, and they lived for a long time afterwards, happy and contented. End of Rapunzel by The Brothers Grimm. Read by Kylie Sixkew.
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1: 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This is Human Capital, news and features of Montana government. I'm J.P. Pomnikowski. 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There will be a candidate forum on Thursday, October 8th at the Gallatin Gateway Community Center, 145 Mill Street in Gallatin Gateway, featuring candidates for the Montana Legislature in House District 60, the district that extends from Four Corners South through Gallatin Gateway, including Big Sky, and extends to West Yellowstone. Those candidates are the incumbent, Alana Griffith, Democrat, and Greg Lehman, Republican. Gallatin County Commission District 3 candidates, Republican Coulter Metcalf and the incumbent and a write-in candidate, Ryan Finn. The candidates for Gallatin County Commission District 1, Democrat Zach Brown and Republican Daniel Hill. And the candidates for Gallatin County Attorney, Republican Jordan Salo and the incumbent, Audrey Cromwell, Democrat. Doors open at 6:45 p.m. and the forum starts at 7. That's a candidate forum on Thursday, October 8th at the Gallatin Gateway Community Center, 145 Mill Street in Gallatin Gateway, with candidates for the Montana Legislature House District 60, Gallatin County Commission, and Gallatin County Attorney. The Helena Ranger District is planning several prescribed burns over the next few weeks. Fire crews plan to burn a 300-acre unit in Joaquina Sky in the South Hills of Helena and a 500-acre unit near the Brooklyn Bridge trailhead southwest of Helena. This week and next, fire personnel plan to burn 180 acres in one of the telegraph units west of Helena, just south of Highway 12 near the Continental Divide. The Forest Service says conditions this fall have been favorable for prescribed burning, following a relatively quiet wildfire season and significant rainfall in August. Prescribed burns are done to remove dead and overgrown vegetation from the forest floor. By reducing the amount of fuel available, officials say the burns can help limit the intensity and spread of future wildfires, particularly near populated areas. Prescribed burning has become increasingly common in the Helena area over the last 10 to 15 years. While the burns are carefully planned, they can produce visible smoke and flames that may be concerning to people. Smoke can linger for an extended period, in some cases for up to a month, as fuels within the burn area continue to smolder. More information about upcoming prescribed burns is available through the Forest Service at its website, fs.usda.gov, from local fire officials, or from the Helena Ranger District at 449-5201. The League of Women Voters of Montana President Bonnie Lorenzen will present a detailed overview of ballot initiatives CI-132, CI-133, and I-194 on Friday, October 9th at noon. Lorenzen will be joined by Jeff Mangan, previous Commissioner of Political Practices from Montana, to present information on the initiatives before voters in the November elections and to answer questions on the measures. Voting on initiatives is an opportunity for Montana residents to engage in direct democracy. Laws and constitutional initiatives are passed in two ways in Montana, through bills passed by the Montana Legislature and by citizens through ballot initiatives and a popular vote of the people. Information on the ballot measures is available on the Montana Secretary of State website at sosmt.gov/elections. The Friday forum is hosted by the Osher Lifelong Learning Institute, or OLLIE, at MSU. 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Registration is open until an hour before the forum begins on Friday, October 9th at noon. The OLLIE Friday forum is free and open to the public. 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
1: I'm Dr. Anthony Lizowitz, and this is Climate Connections. In the Monterey Bay area of California, a coalition of groups is investing tens of millions of dollars in wetland restoration, wildfire fuel reduction, and other land management projects that will make the region more resilient to climate change. But these efforts require more than money.
2: We need local workforce to be able to do that work.
1: Jesse Trawler Ojeda is with the California Marine Sanctuary Foundation, one of the coalition members. She says to help build that workforce, the group is partnering with local colleges and an educational nonprofit to train students in a range of skills. Hartnell College in Salinas is teaching people trade skills like chainsaw use to prepare them for jobs in forestry or habitat restoration. Students at the University of California, Santa Cruz are learning to pilot drones, which can help with coastal monitoring efforts.
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place. Ain't nothing like it here. The best is yet to come, and babe, won't it be fine?

0: I'm Rick Smith, and this is Labor History in 2.
1: On this day in labor history, the year was 1933. That was the day garment factory owners locked out dressmakers in several shops throughout Los Angeles. The women garment workers, overwhelmingly Mexican, had been organizing with the ILGWU for over a month. They began conducting strikes at selected shops the previous month to press their demands. The women wanted union recognition, a 35-hour work week, end to homework, shop floor committees, a guaranteed wage, and more. Historian Douglas Monroy observed that their demands reflected the harsh working conditions that they faced. It was a volatile, competitive seasonal industry. Businesses worked tirelessly to undercut each other and job out the work. Women workers were routinely unemployed or underemployed, subject to widespread wage theft and discrimination. They were frustrated by promises of the new Industrial Recovery Act, which promised the right to organize, but held no provisions for enforcement. Employers flaunted the new legislation and continued to discharge workers for union activity. When the employers forced a lockout, Local 96 looked to the AFL's Central Labor Council to sanction a general dressmakers' strike, which started 4 days later on October 12. As many as 3,000 Latina strikers maintained solid picket lines despite dozens of arrests. ILGWU organizer Rose Posada arrived from New York to help with food distribution and packing the picket lines. The rank-and-file leadership produced a bilingual strike bulletin and made daily radio announcements. The strike ended in arbitration that conceded few gains to the garment workers. But the women of Local 96 continued to organize throughout the Los Angeles area. They led a series of strikes that would eventually win the closed shop.
0: Labor History in 2 brought to you by the Illinois Labor History Society and The Rick Smith Show.
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It's time for Field Notes, brought to you by the Montana Natural History Center. Whenever I see two trees embracing one another, I remember the first time I observed this phenomenon. Interestingly, it was with my friend Mitch, a confirmed bachelor 2 decades my senior and devoted curmudgeon who fully believed in his qualification to have an opinion about the institution of marriage. We are hiking through a tangle of roots and oversized boulders in the swale of a deep ravine. I feel like I'm walking into a secret when we arrive at the edge of a small bog waiting in shady darkness. This dripping wetland feeds a crooked scribble of a brook to the northwest. Settled at the edge is a trio of trees wrapped in a sacrificial lover's hold, a cedar, a birch, an ash. This merging of trees is called inosculation. The term derives from the Latin root osculare, to kiss. How sweet this sounds when rolling off one's tongue, inosculation. Inosculation isn't grafting, the technique humans use to join two pieces of living plant tissue to form one being. Instead, it is when trees, their trunks, roots, or branches, rub and fuse to form a singleness. This trio of trees is old. The ash is one of the biggest trees I have ever seen. To wrap arms around her girth would require Mitch, me, and one more person. Then we would need another one or two to clasp arms around the attached kissing trees. How did they come to be? Imagine a foraging squirrel hurrying from tree to tree in the autumn, packing her cheek pouch with seeds. She scurries to her burrow and caches her gathering for later, only she never needs the cache. Undisturbed, a smooth, tiny cedar cone, a winged birch nutlet, and the curved winged seed of an ash key wait a year, or maybe a decade. One day, water drips to the buried seeds, and in a rush, three sprouts rise toward the light. I like to believe it began with that squirrel centuries ago, but anything could have planted those seeds, the droppings of a bird or maybe scat from a rabbit or mouse. However the seeds arrived, the trees grew close together, eventually rubbing each other's bark as their trunks' circumferences widened. It is possible that a windy day or winter snowpack pushed the thin trunks together. Maybe a deer gnashing his antlers during shed created a wound that blemished the protective bark and exposed the cambium. Vocabulary lesson. Tucked between the xylem, think towards the center of a tree, and the phloem, think the outer edge beneath the bark, is the cambium. Cambium is the tissue for tree growth. When bark is scratched, a glue-like substance forms over the wound like a scab. Growing close together, trees can conjoin to create a steadfast, unbreakable marriage, nature's beautiful alliance. Kissing trees have long been portrayed in art. In 1992, Tom Gunn wrote a poem with the lines, "They have embraced so long, their barks have met and wedded in one flow." In Greek mythology, an old married couple, Philemon and Baucis, are rewarded for their hospitality by being turned into intertwining trees at the end of their lives. Rembrandt painted his version of the story in 1658. Illustrator Arthur Rackham created a hauntingly beautiful piece in 1922 of two trees with arm branches wrapped around each other and faces full of emotion. I touch each tree and peer upwards out of the shadowed darkness their girth shelters. "Mitch, these are married trees," I begin. He shakes his head. "These are magnificent trees. Marriage is a dispiriting legal encumbrance." "Ha," I snort. "These trees, together forever." Later, as I walk on my own property, I bear witness to many inosculations. Their presence is now difficult to unsee. Today's field note was written by Stacy Boone in the Field Notes Writing Workshop at the Montana Natural History Center. This is Allison DeYoung for Field Notes, brought to you by the Montana Natural History Center, providing natural history education for schools and the public throughout Montana. To find out about upcoming events and programs at the center, call 406-327-0405 or visit our website at montananaturalist.org.

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0: 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You can find more information, schedules, and tickets at pinecreeklodgemontana.com. 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
2: This is Human Capital, news and features of Montana government. I'm J.P. 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There will be a candidate forum on Thursday, October 8th at the Gallatin Gateway Community Center, 145 Mill Street in Gallatin Gateway, featuring candidates for the Montana Legislature in House District 60, the district that extends from Four Corners South through Gallatin Gateway, including Big Sky, and extends to West Yellowstone. Those candidates are the incumbent, Alana Griffith, Democrat, and Greg Lehman, Republican. Gallatin County Commission District 3 candidates, Republican Coulter Metcalf and the incumbent and a write-in candidate, Ryan Finn. The candidates for Gallatin County Commission District 1, Democrat Zach Brown and Republican Daniel Hill. And the candidates for Gallatin County Attorney, Republican Jordan Salo and the incumbent, Audrey Cromwell, Democrat. Doors open at 6:45 p.m. and the forum starts at 7. That's a candidate forum on Thursday, October 8th at the Gallatin Gateway Community Center, 145 Mill Street in Gallatin Gateway, with candidates for the Montana Legislature, House District 60, Gallatin County Commission, and Gallatin County Attorney. The Helena Ranger District is planning several prescribed burns over the next few weeks. Fire crews plan to burn a 300-acre unit in Joaquina Sky in the South Hills of Helena and a 500-acre unit near the Brooklyn Bridge trailhead southwest of Helena. This week and next, fire personnel plan to burn 180 acres in one of the telegraph units west of Helena, just south of Highway 12 near the Continental Divide. The Forest Service says conditions this fall have been favorable for prescribed burning, following a relatively quiet wildfire season and significant rainfall in August. Prescribed burns are done to remove dead and overgrown vegetation from the forest floor. By reducing the amount of fuel available, officials say the burns can help limit the intensity and spread of future wildfires, particularly near populated areas. Prescribed burning has become increasingly common in the Helena area over the last 10 to 15 years. While the burns are carefully planned, they can produce visible smoke and flames that may be concerning to people. Smoke can linger for an extended period, in some cases for up to a month, as fuels within the burn area continue to smolder. More information about upcoming prescribed burns is available through the Forest Service at its website, fs.usda.gov, from local fire officials, or from the Helena Ranger District at 449-5201. The League of Women Voters of Montana President Bonnie Lorenzen will present a detailed overview of ballot initiatives CI-132, CI-133, and I-194 on Friday, October 9th at noon. Lorenzen will be joined by Jeff Mangan, previous Commissioner of Political Practices from Montana, to present information on the initiatives before voters in the November elections and to answer questions on the measures. Voting on initiatives is an opportunity for Montana residents to engage in direct democracy. Laws and constitutional initiatives are passed in two ways in Montana: through bills passed by the Montana legislature and by citizens through ballot initiatives and a popular vote of the people. Information on the ballot measures is available on the Montana Secretary of State website at sosmt.gov/elections. 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Registration is open until an hour before the forum begins on Friday, October 9th at noon. The Ollie Friday Forum is free and open.

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1: Pues que ha muerto Mari Carmen, pero no ha muerto.
2: Mari Carmen has died, but she didn't just die, she was killed. The state killed her, the companies killed her, and she has been our inspiration. She's pushed us even more to mobilize, to organize, to fight against those in power.
0: Mari Carmen has died. The 87-year-old Spanish woman sparked mass protests across Spain after she was evicted from her home of more than 70 years. A major march is set for today in Madrid. We'll get the latest. Then the AI doc, or how I became an apocaloptimist.
3: So I started making this movie because my wife is 6 months pregnant. It is now a terrible time to have a kid.
4: Let's be honest. I know people who work on AI risk who don't expect their children to make it to high school.
0: We'll speak to the film's Oscar-winning director, Daniel Rohr, and Tristan Harris of the Center for Humane Technology. Plus, this week marks 25 years since the U.S. invaded Afghanistan. All that and more coming up. Welcome to Democracy Now!, democracynow.org, The War and Peace Report. I'm Amy Goodman. In Spain, Mari Carmen has died. The 87-year-old woman's eviction from her lifelong home sparked mass protests. Last month, she was forcibly removed on a stretcher after the private investment company which bought the building hiked her rent. After public outcry, the Spanish prime minister dissolved the parliament, which refused to pass a broad emergency housing law, including an eviction moratorium, and called a snap election for November 29th. The landlord eventually agreed to allow Mari Carmen back into her apartment, but she passed away in the hospital on Wednesday. Prime Minister Sanchez expressed his condolences to Mari Carmen's family and loved ones, writing, quote, "A hug also to all those who today feel this loss as our own. Rest in peace," the prime minister said. This is a demonstrator in Madrid.
2: Taking an 87-year-old woman out of her home after she had lived in the same house for 70 years, that's killing someone. A year ago, she had such strength, such life, such enthusiasm. It was a joy to see her. And the moment she left that apartment, or rather, the moment they took her out of that apartment, she had to be hospitalized. And today she is gone.
0: We'll go to Spain after headlines. Meanwhile, in France, hundreds of thousands of high school students, college students, and their supporters have taken to the streets for another day of demonstration.